preteens. She's nearly a teenager officially, but, you know, she already thinks she is, of course. So we used to have the girls to stay for a weekend, and we haven't done that for a while. There have been a few changes in their lives within the family.

0: And is it a fly? Is that the closest thing?
1: This is, it looks like a fly. It's actually a kind of wasp, a parasitoid wasp. Oh. And so really interesting thing about wasps is that when you say wasp, most people imagine those big black and yellow things that annoy you at picnics. But the vast majority of wasps are very small things, and they have this life cycle called the parasitoid life cycle, whereby they lay their eggs inside another animal, usually another insect, and then the larvae of the wasp live inside that insect, a kind of meals on wheels, so they get this source of live food. And then a caterpillar, for example, will be munching away merrily on a leaf, completely unaware of what's going on, and then rather than turning into a beautiful butterfly, it kind of explodes and hundreds of tiny little parasitoid wasps emerge.
0: Is that where they got the idea for the alien franchise?
1: Exactly
0: from?
1: That, yeah. It's a direct... It's
0: and you've
1: direct,
0: discovered a new one?
1: Yeah.
0: And you're really happy about it.
1: Absolutely. But now, that sounds like a weird thing, doesn't it? You know, the idea that there's this weird way of life, this kind of alien, literally from the Alien films, this alien way of being. That way of life is probably the normal way to be an animal on planet Earth. So there are probably more species of parasitoid wasp than there are of any other different kind of, certainly animal or complex living thing, right? Yeah. So they're enormously diverse. It's probably the most diverse group of animals on the planet. You can add up all of the species of everything else, all of the other animals, all of the plants, all of the mammals, vertebrates, amphibians, reptiles, everything else. You add up all of that number of species, it still doesn't come close to the number of insect species that exist on planet Earth.
0: Spell out for us what it is they do for us, whether we are aware of it or not.
1: So they've been around for an extremely long time. So the best part of half a billion years, 480 million years ago, is when insects first arose. And so they were around long before the dinosaurs, for example.
2: Yeah,
1: yeah. So they've seen the dinosaurs come and go. And so every ecosystem that anything that we see, when if you look out the window or you pick your favorite animal species or even humans, they've evolved in the context of these ecosystems that are intrinsically kind of interwoven with insects as a big part of them. And so flowers wouldn't exist were it not for insects. So the vast majority of flowers are pollinated by insects. And a flower is just an advertisement to an insect to say, can you come and share my pollen around with some other plants for me, please, and I'll give you a reward. And so we get this co-evolution for the best part of half a billion years of insects with everything else. And so they are just intertwined with everything that we do. And of course, there is then that question, what do insects do for us? And the answer is a huge amount. So the pollination services, for example, pollinating our crops, about 3/4 of the crop species that we consume around the world are pollinated, at least in part, by insects, right? And so that we can put a value on that. It's called an ecosystem service. Those things that we take from nature, the benefits that we gain from nature, that we can put a specific economic value on. And it's about $500 billion globally each year. Just that value of pollination. So it's pollination, it's pest control. Often people encourage beneficial insects in crops. In citrus, for example, so if you go into some citrus plantations, oranges and lemons and things like that in the tropics, people encourage nests of this species of ant called the weaver ant. They use their really fascinating things. They use their larvae, a bit like a hot glue gun, to glue leaves together to create this. So the larvae secrete silk. The adult ants use them like a glue stick, gluing these leaves together so they have these arboreal nests. And then by foraging out, they strip all of the pest species from the citrus plantations, you know. So it's this great example of working with nature, basically, rather than spraying pesticides all over the place. There are usually some kind of beneficial insects or other animals that can suppress pest populations.
0: So I suppose my question is, could we live without them then?
1: Absolutely not. Just the pollination services alone, you know, the foods that we eat. If you imagine coffee, chocolate, berries, so many of our fruits, apples, apricots, all of these rely on insects being pollinated. As well as those things that we eat, there are also the oils that we eat, you know, a huge part of our diet. So if you go into a supermarket and look at a product on the shelf, some kind of vegetable oil will be pretty close to the top. And one of the most important oils around the world is palm oil. Palm oil pollinated by a tiny little weevil that's been exported from the native range in Guinea and West Africa and now is all over the world. So the entire kind of world population of that incredibly important crop is used in biodiesel, in cosmetics, in most kind of processed foods that we would buy. It all relies on this one species of weevil, which is now around the world with all of these crops. So crucially important. So if that weevil disappeared, they'd have to go back to the old-fashioned way of doing it when they first started to grow oil palm around the world, which is to go around with a tiny paintbrush and tickle the flowers to transfer the pollen manually. And so you imagine that service. It'd take literally millions of people probably to go around and do that. Again, service provided by insects.

0: Thanks, Tim. A reminder that you're listening to The Climate Question from the BBC World Service. I'm Greg Jackson.
1: And I'm Jordan Dunbar.
0: With us, we have zoologist Dr. Tim Cockerill.
1: Tim, you've told us how important insects are, but the key question for us is, how are they being affected by climate change?
2: So it's a really interesting question. There are some really key examples that have been studied about specific examples of insects that are responding in various ways to climate change. Broadly speaking, though, because insects are so diverse and because ecosystems are so complex, the short answer is we don't know exactly. We've got some kind of inklings, but it's always going to be that answer when it comes to studying any kind of ecosystem, is that it's complicated and we're working on it, but we don't know exactly. And so when it comes to climate change, there are broad trends. There have been some meta-analyses, which is where you take lots and lots of individual studies and combine them all together to see those broad trends. And there is a decline in insect species diversity, a slight decline, and certainly in insect abundance. So it's those two things we think about when we're studying biodiversity, is abundance and species richness, the diversity of things, and then the sheer kind of physical volume of things that exist. And so there have been some studies that are showing a decline in insect abundance and some small decline in insect diversity, just kind of globally as those broad trends. But again, it's very difficult to tease out literally the climate question, right? To tease out the effects of climate, because we're in a situation where insects are facing threats from all sorts of different angles. In a way, the good thing in terms of studying ecosystems and environments is that insects are the canaries in the coal mine, right? So if an ecosystem is being affected, it will be shown in what is going on in the insects.
0: Why?
2: Because they're an intrinsic part of most ecosystems on planet Earth. And so if something is going wrong, well, the insects will be showing it. They're so diverse, so there are lots of species. You can study them relatively easily. But again, with that proviso that an ecosystem is a very, very complex thing. So we have some of those broad trends, but then insects are also facing habitat loss, habitat fragmentation, increased use of pesticides, and then some other things that we wouldn't necessarily think about. Of course, urbanization. Let's say that you build a road through the middle of a forest, then rather than a big patch of forest, you've got two smaller patches of forest, and they behave very differently. You know, smaller patches of forest can't support as many animals, but then of course you've got the physical disturbance, and then you've got the streetlights, and insects react. We've all seen the idea of a moth to a flame. We've all seen insects flying against the window at night or coming to the light bulb. And so light pollution, for example, is a massive issue as we become increasingly urbanized. And so insects are being faced by all of these issues, left, right and center. And so teasing out the broad climate impact is actually very difficult. There are specific examples, though. Really specific examples.
0: Yeah, I'm kind of looking down as to what you've got hidden under the table, Tim.
2: Well, I've got several things, yeah. So let's bring out this one first. So this is a... Now, I'm going to use the word cockroach.
1: Right.
2: I've just kept it in this container temporarily so that we don't infest the studio with cockroaches. And it's perfectly happy and healthy in there. And I'll put it back in its natural habitat in a second.
0: So this cockroach is probably a bit smaller than my thumb. It's actually speckled, like a grey speckled colour with a very dark black head, shiny black head. It's actually, dare I say, kind of beautiful.
2: So they're about 4,500 species of cockroach around the world. Only a handful of them are pest species, right? So most of them are very gentle, benign creatures that are involved in decomposition in ecosystems, right? So they decompose rotting wood. They live in caves and feed on the guano from bats and things like that. This is a species of insect that was discovered about 10, 15 years ago in a cave in Guinea in West Africa, in the entrance to a cave. And it's thought now that this is extinct in the wild.
1: Gosh. So it's only in captivity?
2: Yeah, and it's kept reasonably widely. It's adapted quite well to captivity, and it's bred by kind of hobbyist insect keepers around the world. But it's very likely that this is now completely extinct in the wild. Yeah, of course.
1: And do we know why they've gone extinct in the wild?
2: It's mining. And I brought that in as an example, you know, so their habitat is being significantly affected by mining. But because insects are so intrinsically linked to ecosystems, everything, like all species, have evolved to occupy a particular ecological niche, you know, so they have a particular set of requirements. What do they feed on? What are the other species that they interact with? What's the temperature window that they live in? What's the humidity window? And so lots and lots of species are vulnerable to being kind of wiped out completely by, of course, those human impacts like mining, but other things as well. And climate change is a really significant one. If you are an insect or another animal with very

0: specific requirements.
1: So as the temperature goes up, if that's outside your requirements, you're not going to survive.
0: Exactly. And that's some of the effects that have been studied of climate change on insects are with some species of butterflies, some species of dragonflies. In the northern hemisphere, of course, you know, the further north we go, the colder it gets generally. And so insects have evolved to fit that particular window. You know, there's a kind of band right across the world that is the temperature limits that they are comfortable to live in and to breed in. And as the climate has changed, well, they are moving northwards. And so we've seen that. It's been studied in various species that the entire range is shifting northwards as the temperature increases, so they're moving
2: like
0: into
2: mosquitoes.
0: Well, mosquitoes are certainly one. So the other issue that can cause, and this is why it can be an issue, is as well as moving northwards, so towards the poles as the temperature increases, imagine that your comfortable window that you've evolved in is halfway up a mountain, right? So you get further towards the top of the mountain, it gets cooler. Further towards the bottom of the mountain, generally it gets warmer. So as average temperatures increase, well, your comfortable window starts getting higher and higher and higher. So you think, okay, well, that's fine. But there's only so much space at the top of the mountain. Mountains tend to be quite pointy at the top. And so lots of insects are getting higher and higher. And eventually their window that they're able to survive in will just disappear off the top of a mountain.
1: What's the problem? Explain why it's so important that something like this cockroach doesn't go extinct. What happens when you take them out of the ecosystem?
0: Yeah, so some species are ecosystem engineers or keystone species. So those species within an ecosystem that have profound effects on lots of other things. A classic example is fig trees are pollinated by a tiny species of wasp. Well, many species of fig trees, many species of wasp. And fig trees, we think about edible figs fig that you might buy from the supermarket or if you're lucky enough to have growing in your garden. But actually fig trees within rainforests are massively important. And because of this mutualism with the wasp, so the wasps pollinate the figs, but the wasps only live for a few weeks at a time. And so it means that this system that has evolved within any one patch of rainforest, there are constantly flowering figs and there are constantly fruiting figs. And so because of this mutualism, it means that there are constantly ripe figs around in the rainforest. And so things like hornbills and monkeys are able to survive with a food source that is constantly available throughout the year. Okay, so it's just one example of how this tiny thing, very closely related to that species that's named after me, can have profound effects on the familiar things that you might think of in a rainforest, for example. You know, the monkeys in a rainforest rely to an extent on these tiny wasps that pollinate fig trees. And so if you remove some things, they can have these significant effects. There are effects on the ecosystem services that we derive from things. So an example in North America, there's a species, the blue orchard bee, which pollinates apricots. Climate change has caused temperatures to rise on average. The apricots flower earlier, right? So we see this all around temperate zones, particularly in northern hemisphere. Spring is arriving earlier, springtime is warmer. But the effects are disproportionate. So the effects on the apricot trees are kind of sped up. And then the effects on the bees are sped up, but not quite as much. So the bees overwinter in these nest holes deep within the earth. And so they're slightly insulated from the effects, which means that as the apricots flower earlier, they flower and then the flowers have gone and then the bees kind of wake up.
2: So there's a mismatch.
0: Yeah, there's a phenological mismatch, a mismatch in timing. And so the bees now are starting to emerge after their main food source has been and gone. And then, of course, we have the problem that the crops are not being pollinated quite as well. Again, we just don't know about the interactions in most ecosystems. We're right at the cusp of understanding or at the beginning of studying ecosystems. And so we meddle with them at our peril, but sadly we are meddling with lots of them.
1: We mentioned mosquitoes. If their window moves up and they bring things like malaria, they're coming to areas that aren't used to it because they didn't have malaria for however many years.
0: Exactly.
1: That's moving.
0: Yeah, and one of the more extreme climate predictions is predicting that London may even have dengue fever by 2060.
1: Because of the rise in temperatures.
0: Exactly, yeah. So dengue fever, you know, it's a mosquito-borne virus and we see it as a tropical, subtropical disease. We've kind of got to prepare for the situation that some of these tropical diseases may well be coming our way for people in the UK, for example.
2: So would you say that some species are, I'm putting this in inverted commas, benefiting from climate change in that they've got range expansions? If there's perhaps more rain, then that's more breeding grounds for mosquitoes, for instance. But how does that compare to the overall trend? Is it enough to sort of offset the damage?
0: So probably not. And another example with mosquitoes, actually, in the way, one of the ways that they are benefiting, and that it's not just that kind of simple idea as, okay, temperatures just get warmer on average, and so things kind of move around. In Pakistan in 2022, where there were the devastating

0: floods, they were left with lots and lots of standing water. Okay, so we've got increased temperature, so insects can breed more quickly. You can squeeze more generations of insects into a particular length of time. The microorganism that causes malaria can reproduce more quickly. But then those stochastic events, those kind of extreme weather events that we're seeing more often because of climate change, are causing those impacts. Like, for example, in Pakistan after the floods, there was this big explosion of malaria, you know, more malaria than there should have been compared to previous records in that year, because there were just lots and lots of breeding grounds with all of that standing water that was left from the floods. So some things are winners. However, it's not always as simple as that. So with bumblebees, for example, bumblebees have been studied across North America and Northern Europe. And they are facing that kind of range shift, right? So the range is moving northwards as temperatures increase. Well, the whole range should be shifting northwards, but what's happening is they're receding at the southern end of their range, but they're not really expanding in the same way at the northern end. So there's some barrier that is preventing them from expanding. And it could be that they're just hitting the wrong type of habitat, or they're hitting urban areas, or they're hitting an area where the flowers don't emerge at the right kind of time.
1: And you mentioned with Pakistan, because it was warmer and there was more water, the mosquitoes were able to breed faster. And that got me wondering, if insects breed quite quickly anyway, don't they? They can breed even faster. Does that mean they can sort of evolve and adapt to some of these changes?
0: Yes, yeah, so it's one of the reasons why insects are so successful. You know, if you're an elephant trying to respond to some kind of evolutionary problem, it's a relatively long period of time before that you get the next generation and the next generation that can kind of be selected for those things that kind of respond to that. Whereas if you're a fruit fly, well, then you can do that a few times in a month even. But climate change is still outstripping insects' ability, broadly speaking, to solve these problems. And so the other way of looking at that is that if climate change is causing problems for insects, imagine what it's doing for an elephant or for an oak tree that has that generational time, which is much, much longer.
2: Yeah. The climate is changing faster than even insects, who are the fastest evolving of all of us.
0: Absolutely.
1: So how sensitive are insects to temperature increases? Because right now we're 1.5 degrees warmer, Celsius, warmer than pre-industrial times, but we're on track for 2.5 degrees Celsius-ish. Mm.
0: Again, to some extent, the answer is always going to be, well, we're not quite sure until it happens because of the complexity of ecosystems and how little we know about them. But what we do know is that insects are cold-blooded animals. And so their generational time and their physiology, the chemical processes that go on in their bodies, are directly linked to temperatures. And so they are going to continue responding in the same way that they have been responding, in terms of shifting their ranges, in terms of being kind of pushed to the tops of mountains. But of course, it's that complexity, that it's not just that direct link with temperature. It's all the other things that come with temperature, those mismatches in the flowers that bees feed on, as opposed to when the bees emerge. So as we see increases in temperature, we're probably going to see more and more of those ecological mismatches and those other problems that perhaps we hadn't even considered, you know, as one thing becomes affected and then the rest of the ecosystem responds to it.
2: You mentioned that the insects are like canaries in a coal mine, i.e. they're like an early warning system. What would we start to see if temperatures are rising and those ecosystems are being really affected? Is it things like food security? What would start to happen that we would realise, okay, there is a big problem?
0: Yeah, certainly. And so it comes back to all of those ecosystem services that we rely on that insects provide. And the big one is pollination. And so massive, massive implications for human food security, for example. But also there are other ecosystem services, like decomposition is a really, really big one. And so cattle, they produce a lot of dung. What happens to all of that dung? In most ecosystems around the world, in most agricultural systems around the world where there are cattle, there are also dung beetles and dung flies. And so they provide a massive service of just clearing up the dung, for example. You know, we would literally be up to our necks in it if it were not for all of those insects that were decomposing. But when a tree falls down, you know, for nutrients to return to the forest, it's cockroaches, it's termites. They're such an important thing. So as climate change pushes ranges of things northwards, well, then we're going to start to rethink what kind of crops we can grow and how we can rely on pollinators that perhaps were a few hundred miles further south 20 years ago or something like that.
2: Tim, this is an area where environmental and climate solutions come together to try and keep those global temperatures down. We need to reduce our greenhouse gas emissions, which we talk a lot about different solutions. But what are some of the unique ones that people can do and countries can do for insects?
0: Well, if you're lucky to have a garden, you can do very simple things like making your garden more friendly to insects. You know, in lots of urbanised countries like the UK, for example, our gardens are a massively important habitat, one of the most important habitats in the UK now, because we don't have many

0: natural habitats left, and so making your gardens wildlife friendly, you know, not putting plastic grass down, just planting native species, making sure that there's a range of flowering plants that can flower throughout the year to sustain those pollinators. So there are those individual things, and even just kind of planting some flowers if you've got a balcony, you know, planting some flowers on a balcony to encourage or to help sustain those pollinating insects can be a really important thing. Having a pile of rather than keeping gardens nice and tidy, having some nice messy piles of logs for all of the wood boring insects. But then there are also those other things that we can do in the way that we consume that have direct impacts on insects. And so if you can afford to buy organic food that hasn't been treated with pesticides, for example, you know, lots of pesticides we now know are persistent in the environment. So they're sprayed on a crop, they're eaten by bees, for example, in small amounts, and then they kind of accumulate up the food chain. And so if we can work to eliminate pesticides from the environment, well, it can have a beneficial effect overall. So there are those individual things that you can do in the face of these kind of broad global issues.
1: And I can see, just to round us off on something a bit more lighthearted, that this cockroach isn't the only specimen that you've brought into studio with you.
0: No, so I have these beetles called jewel scarabs. And they're absolutely stunning, really, really amazing things.
2: They look like they've been spray painted.
0: They do.
2: They're so metallic.
0: I always think they look like polished metal. And so they're a scarab beetle. Many people have heard of the idea of scarab beetles that were revered in ancient Egypt's dung beetles. And so this is another member of that broad family. So these live in cloud forests in Central America, in Costa Rica, for example. And it's thought that they've evolved this beautiful metallic, like polished metal kind of look to their entire body as a way of camouflage. So if you live in a very moist environment, if you live literally up in the clouds, you're surrounded by droplets of moisture, and so you're living in amongst leaves, and so if you have a kind of silvery surface on your body, well, then you can reflect the leaves and perhaps you look like a little droplet of water, and so avoid being eaten by predators. And seeing these in the wild, you know, it's one of those incredible moving experiences to see the results of a few hundred million years of evolution. And these beetles are facing the challenge that their habitat is just disappearing before our very eyes, so they are very much in danger. So there's this astonishing diversity, but it needs to be protected.
2: Tim, thank you so much for coming in and bringing your friends along with you as well. It's the most exciting thing we've had in the studio.
1: Yeah, thank you so much.
0: Good, no problem. No, it's been great to chat.
1: And thank you for listening. Don't forget, if you have a climate question of your own, then email theclimatequestion@bbc.com.
3: 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I'm Jordan Dunbar.
1: And I'm Greer Jackson. And from all of us, goodbye.

0: Up next, it's the Yoga Snack Nidra Nest from Arrow FM. 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
2: Namai, haere mai, and welcome to this practice of Yoga Nidra for the Song of the Birds. This year, we have a new little friend in our garden. He's a song thrush, and we've named him Mr. Pavarotti. And every morning and every evening, he flies up to the very tippy top of the hot water cylinder overflow pipe, and he sings his little heart out. He has the most elaborate trills and vibrato and an astonishing vocal range. And we've even taken to eating our dinner out in the front garden for the full concert. And I might be mistaken, but I think he appreciates having an audience. I'm not sure why someone hasn't snapped him up to be a partner, as surely he's a very sought-after mate. And I can only think that he's dedicating himself to his art and that maybe he will settle down later. And in the meantime, he is such a treasure. And maybe you have a similar garden friend who vies for your attention. Maybe when you're digging in the garden, looking for worms, or maybe just as you move through branches of trees, perhaps disturbing insects for them. Because this is the thing, when you spend enough time outside, you become a part of the habitat, part of the ecosystem. And the birds see you as maybe a moving tree, the purveyor of insect harvest, whenever you disturb the soil. Nature is not something outside, you are simply part of it. And our Nidra practice today is all about that. Not just being in your garden, but being the garden, being nature. Maybe you have a garden or a garden from your childhood or a holiday, or maybe you have a much loved park you visit. And perhaps you can see your body as a tree in this garden, seeing the bark, the trunk, how the base of the trunk meets the earth. And maybe this is a very old tree and you can see gnarly old roots reaching down deep into the earth. And then perhaps looking all the way up to the very top of the highest branches, to the very teensy twiglets high above, and feeling yourself settle into this tree as if it was the most comfy armchair or sofa. And feeling the support of its trunk and branches gently holding you as you take this time to rest. Feeling all the way down into the places where your body meets the support you're resting upon. All the places where your body meets the earth, and sending down little rootlets to anchor, little rootlets seeking nourishment and connection. And as you feel these

little rootlets burrowing down, feeling that you can let down and surrender down through the entire length of your body, through the entire weight of your body, the weight of your skull, the weight of your shoulders, the weight all the way down the length of your arms, from your upper arms and elbows and forearms and all the way down through your wrists. Each and every tiny little bone in your hands softening down, your thumb switching off and your first finger switching off, middle fingers and ring fingers and little fingers all switching. And just seeing how that feels, even to let down and let go of just your head and your arms. And perhaps you can invite the rest of your body to follow suit. Maybe letting down through the space in between the shoulder blades and all the way down the landscape of your spine. Noticing the curves and the dips and all the places where you can feel that you're held and all the places where there's a little space or room to breathe. And finally, noticing the lower part of your back and all the amazing muscles that surround your hips and your buttocks, your lower back, all softening down. And just feeling this heaviest part of your body, your hip joints, slowly sinking down to the support beneath. Getting down through your buttocks and your thighs. Getting down through your knees. Getting down through your shins and your calves, your heels and your ankles, and each and every tiny little bone in your feet. Softening your big toes and your second toes, third and fourth and little toes, all softening down. And feeling all the places of connection with the earth, gently anchoring you here in your time of rest. A place for your body to find deep rest while your mind is free to drift and explore. And maybe noticing the movement of your breath, the movement of your breathing arising and releasing as your body settles. Your breath expanding in your resting body, and your breath releasing down and offering to the earth beneath. Held and supported here in the cradle of tree roots, a hammock of connection to all that surrounds you. And welcoming all the sounds that surround you today here in your garden. Maybe you have a Mr. Pavarotti, and maybe there are sounds far away, and maybe there are sounds nearby. And welcoming all the sounds. Maybe you can hear different sounds today. Now it's getting warmer, different bird calls. Maybe you can feel or hear that sound of the breeze moving through leaves. Now they're starting to open. And perhaps welcoming the sound of your own breath. Breath flowing in and breath flowing out. And perhaps you can feel those little spaces in your breath cycle. A tiny pause right there at the very top of your breath, just before you begin to exhale. And watching your breath flow all the way down and out, and perhaps finding that tiny pause right there in the space and the emptiness before your body decides to breathe in again. And feeling the gentle rising and falling of this effortless breath in your chest. And perhaps drawing your awareness deeper into your chest and nestling in behind your breastbone and your deep heart's core. Deep in the heartwood of your liminal tree space. And asking yourself in this moment, what is my heart's true desire? And then letting there be a little space to pause and listen.

And you may wish to simply settle here and rest in the space of your heart. Or you may wish to bring your awareness all the way up to the very crown of your tree, all the way up to the very crown of your head. And perhaps your awareness today could take the form of Mr. Pavarotti, the song thrush, or maybe a fantail, a tiny piwaka waka flitting with speed and lightness around your body, darting hither and thither, dancing with delight and cheekiness. And perhaps just feeling the swish of their feathers and their cheerful song, bringing awareness to each and every molecule within your body. So whether it's Mr. Pavarotti or Mr. Piwaka Waka, feeling them swoop down now into the space between your eyebrows, flitting and swooping all the way down into that little dip in between your collarbones. And perhaps perching here, eyes darting left and right, and then taking off again and swooping out and along your right shoulder, swooping down to your elbow and your wrist, prancing and dancing along the very tips of your thumb and your first finger, middle finger, ring finger, and little finger. And swooping all the way back into your wrist and elbow and shoulder, and back to the little perch there in between your collarbones. Little eyes dancing now to the left. And swooping down along your left shoulder, your elbow, your wrist. Prancing along the very tip of your left thumb, that first finger, middle finger, ring finger, and little finger. And flitting upwards again through your wrist, through your elbow and all the way back to your shoulder and back to the little perch in between your collarbones. And setting off again and swooping down into the space in between your heart and the back of your breastbone, deep in your heart space, and swirling around, dancing to the right side of your chest and the left side of your chest. Little beaks snapping like tiny castanets. And then soaring downwards, all the way down into your belly, and all the way down into your pelvis. And swooping and flitting all the way across to your right hip, and your knee and your ankle. Flitting along the very tips of your toes, your right big toe and second toe, third and fourth and little toe. And swooping back up into the ankle, the knee and the hip, and perching there on your pubic bones. And then setting off again down the left side of your body. Landing briefly on your left hip, your knee and your ankle. Flitting across the very tips of your toes, your left big toe and second toe, and third and fourth and little toe. Setting off again, taking to the air, coming back into your ankle, your knee and your hip, all the way back to the little perch on your pubic bones, having a little rest, and then taking off again, swooping upwards to your belly and your heart space, alighting just briefly here on the space between your collarbones, and then soaring all the way up to the space between your eyebrows and perching here. And from the space of your inner vision, your piwaka waka may take flight, swooping upwards, and maybe shape-shifting into a hawk, soaring on the thermals way above. And maybe your awareness is now a hawk, high above with a bird's eye view of your life. And maybe the hawk of your awareness can see you here, the tree in your garden, with all your surroundings. And with X-ray vision, it can see all the rootlets extending out, seeing all the little connections and intersections of your life and those around you. Or maybe the hawk sees you here, resting in your home, the roof lifted like a doll's house, and seeing your body.

0: Your tiny human form here at rest amidst the connections of your life. And the bird of your awareness flying higher and higher, and maybe you can see all the little roads and the school and the places you go to regularly, neighbors' houses, cafes, and parks and rivers, and higher and higher and higher, the bird of your awareness can soar to see how tiny you are. A tiny little human was part of everything that connects you, the trees, the people, the animals, the birds, and all the connections between you all. And then swooping downwards and feeling into all the places where you can feel your body meeting the earth. And the bird of your awareness swooping down to change back into the piwaka waka, so lightly dancing and flitting around your resting body. And feeling all the points of your awareness awakened by their dance. Feeling yourself here in your resting body. Feeling within your body and all the way down into the little rootlets. And perhaps you can feel the sap rising as summer approaches, the nourishment coming from deep within the earth, bringing new energy and new growth. And how would it be to simply rest here and feel the soaring freedom, the bird's eye view of your life and your habitat, and yet also the deep connection to the earth upon whom you rest. And feeling the fresh perspective of the hawk way above and the gentle nourishment of the sap of familiarity, the true earth. And could you hold these two experiences together at the same time? And then coming back to your deep heart core, the heartwood right behind the center of your breastbone. And what is your heart's true desire? And maybe just resting here a moment, snuggling into this space to simply listen. And then letting that go and feeling the welcoming embrace of the support beneath you. Maybe as you breathe in and out, feeling the movement of your body breathing, your body moving against the support. And perhaps noticing the texture of your clothing and your blankets against your skin, and how this shifts and changes as you breathe in and out. And then noticing all the sounds that surround you now. Maybe you can hear your breath. Maybe you can hear sounds within your home. Maybe you can hear sounds outside your home. And maybe you can hear birdsong. And then starting to move your fingers and toes and your fingers, and your wrists and your ankles. Feeling them unfurling and moving. And moving your tongue and your mouth, and having a little yawn. And rolling over onto your side to adjust for a moment. And when you feel ready, slowly coming up. And just knowing that this practice of Yoga Nidra is now complete. And thanks for listening.
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2: Kia ora, assalamualaikum. Welcome to another episode of Headscarves and Good Yarns. I am recording in a new spot. We have a recently moved house, and so hopefully you don't hear the rumblings of the train behind me, but it's a beautiful wee spot. I can see the ocean. I can see Soames Island from here. It's a beautiful spot in Pōneke to be. But yes, recording, first episode being recorded in a new place. And I thought a really good thing to talk about while recording from a new place and having a new position would be talking about positionality. And I thought it would really work well with the previous episodes where we have been talking about critical race theory. And I think if I reflect on the past couple of episodes, the critical race theory episodes were really kind of unpacking the system in itself. But positionality is about yourself in relation to those systems. So like, how does your specific location in our social world shape what you see, what you miss, what you assume to be universal? And so I'm really hoping that this episode gives you some tools, and these tools can help you critically think about your position in the world and help you challenge your worldview, whatever that may be. So last year I read this amazing book called Exit West by Mohsen Hamid, and if you haven't read it, I really would recommend it. It's an amazing book, but essentially in the book, two people fall in love as their, I'm pretty sure in the book, the city actually wasn't named, but this city kind of collapses around them as they're falling in love. And in the book, there's like these magical doors, which are like literal portals, which, you know, transport people from one part of the world to another. And it's like, it sounds very fantasy-like, but in the book, it's these portals aren't really like seen as this fantasy thing. It's literally like kind of like a tool, you know, kind of breaking down that distance between us and them. Because, you know, ultimately what he's really saying is that everyone be moving. Everyone's already in transit. You know, the key difference here in our system is whether that movement is called migration or vacation. You know, it's the difference between fleeing or traveling. It's the difference between being an immigrant and an expat. And just if you do go on to read this book, do not worry. I haven't spoiled it for you. But yeah, that's the premise of it. And so, you know, that gap, you know, between the same action meaning completely different things depending on who is doing it is kind of what we're talking about today. So yeah, today's episode is all about positionality. Where does this word come from? It comes out of academic sociology and feminist theory. And, you know, I'm not going to try and get too heavy into the theory of it, but I promise you positionality is like one of the most

by Mirror Eye. 2011's Haze Dream was the first album that, to me, made Psychic Ills the greatest neo-psych band. Theirs is an Americana-tinged psychedelia, led by Trez Warren's distinctive vocals, twangy guitar hooks, and the secret recipe to a great neo-psych song that is synth buried down in the mix. The sound is arguably best heard on their next album, 2013's One Track Mind. This record features their best songs, like the swaggering Might Take a While, the super hazed out FBI, and the reverb-drenched Dropout, among many others. However, the 2016 record, Inner Journey Out, is the better full album experience, in my opinion. A one-hour hazy journey, which floats between more coherent alt-rock and mantra-like deep psych. We start with the acoustic Back to You, before going into the two most pop-forward tracks, Another Change and I Don't Mind, the latter benefiting greatly from the smoky vocals of guest star Hope Sandoval. The album descends from there into the psychedelic. Hazel Green sounds like it was recorded underwater, in the best way. Ra Wah Wah is effectively 9 minutes of the same shimmering riff, but again, in the best way. It's a great full album experience if this kind of sound is your thing. Sadly, this is the last Psychic Ills record. In early 2020, Trez Warren unexpectedly passed away at 41. So, in tribute to Trez and the now 10-year-old masterpiece Inner Journey Out, here's, in my opinion, the album's best song, Baby.

Paint is the first single from the Next Sigil album. It's called Chrome and will drop in late August. This new track is typical of the powerful sound the Californian rocker has been releasing for almost two decades. So here's 2 minutes of punk from Ty Sigil.

I'm Oliver Gray. This is A Sonic Youth, and that was Psychic Ill's Baby. Next, we turn up the noise a bit with the new single from modern garage rock legend Ty Segall. This new track, Black

This is A Sonic Youth, and that was Ty Segall with the newly released Black Paint. Sticking with the full noise indie rock, this next track is from the brilliantly named Jekyll Onassis. The band was formed in 2014 by Alex Malini and Jordan Blakely. They'd both played in several bands in LA and New York City, including Stove, which they played in together. They bonded over their love of fuzzed out, loud alt rock and bands like My Bloody Valentine. After months of online discussion, Malini moved to New York, and Jekyll Onassis was formed, named after a character in the TV show Party Down. Their one and only album, Big Deal Party, was released in June 2016. Here's the leading track, Runty Little Puppy. This track has a Lou Barlow and Sebadoh-sounding heavy metal bassline. And like many bands, including Wednesday, who did it to great effect when I saw them live last week, they use guitar feedback swirl really well in this song.

This is A Sonic Youth, and that was the short-lived Jekyll Onassis with Runty Little Puppy. Next up, a track I've been really digging the past month from The Minus Five. They were formed in Portland, Oregon by Scott McCaughey in 1993 as a side project to his band, The Young Fresh Fellows. REM's Peter Buck has also been an off-again, on-again member of the band, along with a list of other collaborators, including Dave Depper and Ben Gibbard of Death Cab for Cutie, Jeff Tweedy and Glenn Koch of Wilco, and Steve Wynn, who led the Dream Syndicate. The Minus Five have released 16 records since their 1995 debut. Here's the track I was talking about from their latest album, released just over a year ago. From Or On Penelope, here's an excellent piece of jangly indie meets garage rock called Let the Rope Hold Cassie Lee.

That was the minus five with Let the Rope Hold Cassie Lee. Another real highlight from the extensive minus five discography is 2023's Cooling Cortez. This is a Neil Young tribute album, consisting both of Neil Young covers and songs McCaughey wrote about the life and work of Neil Young. Here's a cover of one of Neil's most iconic tracks, Pocahontas.

That was The Minus Five, covering an iconic track from Neil Young's Rust Never Sleeps. Finally this week, another piece of beautiful neo-psych from the Psychic Ills' Inner Journey Out. This is All Alone.

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0: Kia ora, everybody, and welcome to today's hybrid episode of Climate Matters. I'm Lindsay Wood. 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And a special welcome to new listeners in the Waikato and Hamilton on Free FM, and also, of course, to our listeners in the Canterbury region and Christchurch on Plains Media, and to Arrow FM listeners in the Wairarapa. Anyway, I said today's is a bit of a hybrid episode because we happen to have an interview, first of all, with Professor Colin Butler from the Australian National University. But then we've also got enough time for me to give you a little bit of a snapshot on the actual other items that went out with Climate Matters number 162. So apologies, the numbers are getting a little bit jumbled. That seems to be the name of the game on interviews weekly and Climate Matters fortnightly and all of that. So here's what we'll be covering. First of all, in the interview with Colin Butler, and Colin is a professor whose skills span poverty, epidemiology, climate disaster recovery, health and heat, and various other things. So he'll be talking a bit about low-income communities. He has a metaphor called the iron fist in the embroidered glove. He has quite a bit to say about official hypocrisy on supporting poorer communities and the need for sincerity in attempts to elevate low incomes. Talks about the myth of the cornucopian enchantment, the risk of very selective mainstream media and of social media misinformation, the challenge of us actually getting to understand the climate change problem. He touches base on carbon tax in Australia, on vested interests obstructing progress, and fear and hope. So including a military apprehension of what is coming. So that's a fair bit from Colin Butler, but we will have time for a few items, as I mentioned, from Substack 152, including community fridge networks, same nitrogen plot but different actors, Kiwis in climate book, I've mentioned that briefly before, Nicola Willis, our Minister of Finance, earns herself a goon gong. The Climate Change Commission's National Climate Risk Assessment, a hotter tip for a cooler planet. And finally, a quest for Anthropocene intelligence in university education. I hope we have time for all of those. But first of all, let's get into the interview with Professor Colin Butler. It's a special honour and a real pleasure to have as our guest today Colin Butler, who's an honorary professor at the National Centre for Epidemiology and Population Health and the Institute for Climate, Energy and Disaster Solutions at the Australian National University, as well as having several other university positions. Colin has authored over 200 papers, edited or co-edited 4 books, and held many distinguished roles. And in 2014, one particular distinguished role was becoming, and I quote, the first health contributor to the IPCC to be arrested for civil disobedience over climate change, in this case, for protesting Australian coal exports. And still quoting, I believe that climate change is the greatest moral issue of our time, yet it is only one of a suite of interacting threats to global public health. I salute you for that, Colin, as well as welcome you most warmly to the show.
1: Thank you so much, Lindsay, for reaching out.
0: Well, I'd like to invite you to guide our discussion, but I want to give you a bit of a wide segue into that by referencing one of your many publications. As well as being lead editor of the authoritative book Climate Change and Global Health, Primary, Secondary and Tertiary Effects, you also authored or co-authored 18 out of its 40 chapters. And as if that wasn't enough, the content of those chapters ranges hugely, such as from inequality to regional climate impacts on health to occupational heat effects to the links between climate change, migration,

0: cooperation and health. So I'll be fascinated to learn where you take us from here, Colin.
1: I really wanted to have deep conversations. Topics such as the limits to growth or human carrying capacity or population growth rates in low-income settings.
0: When we translate issues like health in low-income countries, and I see Australia and New Zealand as broadly not low-income countries, I then think, what should countries like Australia or New Zealand do in the policy space to better look after the lower-income communities, and certainly in New Zealand, the Pacific Islands?
1: Well, I don't know so much about the Pacific Islands specifically. I think there's such a difference between stated policy and real policy. I sometimes think that governments have this iron fist inside this beautiful embroidered glove, and we point to the glove and ignore the fist. Even back in 1949, President Truman, in his inaugural speech, he made these claims that America, from now on, would try to give more opportunities to low-income countries to create a fairer world. And there's been this rhetoric going on, you know, all of my life. And I went to Africa as a medical student in 1985. I spent a year in low-income settings. I was, in a way, motivated by the idealism of a fairer world. And for a while there, I believed it, and all the rhetoric of the UN and so on. And then I went for a period of thinking, well, look, there's good forces and bad forces, but there's still a struggle. Now, I think that iron fist is increasingly emerging from the glove, and we see that most clearly with the US president, and, you know, his complete withdrawal of, or almost complete withdrawal of foreign aid and so on. Lester Pearson, the Canadian Prime Minister who got the Nobel Peace Prize, he had this commission in the late 1960s. He said, all rich countries should try and give 0.7% of their GDP to promote development. And I used to think, well, Pearson might have been sincere, and other people around him might have been sincere, but collectively, this has not actually been followed at all. And now it's getting worse.
0: Is 0.7% of GDP a sort of the right sort of number? I know you can't be exact about it, but is that in the right zone?
1: I don't know. No one's ever asked me that before. I think what's the most important thing is sincerity in the attempt to elevate incomes in low-income settings. And I don't think enough people are sincere at all. In my PhD, I coined this term, the cornucopian enchantment. And that was the idea that we can have it all. We can have a cornucopian enchantment. We don't have to respond to inequality, because market forces and new technology are going to lift everyone out of poverty. It suits those with power to pretend this happening. Just at the moment, I've got to give a keynote talk. I looked this morning at Twitter, and there's a post on Twitter posted yesterday, which is supposed to have already had 56,000 views. And it says, it's headlined something like, 26 IPCC authors reject IPCC report findings. Then I looked into it deeper. These so-called 26 scientists, they all made these comments, or most of them, 20 or 30 years ago, and yet the tweet is presented as breaking news, and it's got tens of thousands of views. And I can respond, but so what? Nobody pays any attention. So there is this incredible tension. The idea that humans can affect the whole Earth system, it's a great cognitive challenge to our, you know, primate brains. Rivals heliocentrism, the Earth goes around the sun and not the other way around. These things took some time to get through. And I'm thinking, well, it's not just this one person who made the tweet, it's also all the people who gullibly accept it. What is going on there? I mean, how long did it take for us to accept that the Earth's not flat or that we go around the sun? Maybe it took probably generations, and maybe with climate change it's similar, and yet we don't actually have time to really find out.
0: In the intro, I quoted you as saying, I believe that climate change is the greatest moral issue of our time, yet it is only one of a suite of interacting threats to global public health. Can you unpick that

0: for us some more, and including point to how it might manifest itself in good climate policy?
1: I clearly remember Kevin Rudd, the Australian Prime Minister at the time in 2007, said this.
0: Yeah.
1: But, I mean, this is back to the embroidered glove and the iron fist. And I don't know if Rudd sincerely believed it, but certainly in 2007 he could get political points in Australia for saying that and help win the election. And then he went to the Copenhagen meeting in 2009, and it became clear that the big players in the room were going to drop climate change, and Rudd, he came back and Rudd dropped it as well. And I think there's so many examples like this, and I do fear that we're heading for maybe a piecemeal or a staggered collapse of civilization.
0: I'd like to come to that in a minute, but I just wondered if you had any policy pointers around the question of it being the biggest moral issue of our time.
1: I guess a carbon tax is a policy prescription, and we had a kind of carbon tax in Australia under the Gillard government, and it actually worked very well. If you put the price up and collect more money, well, you could redistribute to the poor. But actually, this is back to the embroidered glove thing. We actually don't do it.
0: The embroidered glove analogy is an interesting one, and if I'm interpreting you the right way, it is rather saying that we're making it look like we're doing good things for people who need good things doing, but really and truly it's a self-centred.
1: Completely self-centred, and it's such a painful thing to recognise that hardly anyone will look at it.
0: If you had a magic climate strategy wand or climate policy wand and you could conjure up one policy, does you have anything in front of mind?
1: Well, I'd definitely put in a carbon tax. But again, you've got these immense resources opposed to it, and the fossil fuel industry and other people, you know, the Earth system depleters, they've got us, they've got an iron grip around us.
0: For me, it seems to me that humanity's experiencing the climate crisis the way Ernest Hemingway described firms going bankrupt, gradually and then suddenly. Do you feel we should approach the question of time in terms of the climate crisis?
1: I've been looking back at the precursors of the limits to growth, and Shoemaker had a chapter called The Economics of Permanence, and the idea actually, there was a book with a similar title in the 1940s. So obviously we should be looking into the deep future as policymakers, and yet they have really dropped the ball. We need to have fear to do something, but we also need to have hope, because without the hope, we become paralysed. But clearly, you know, pain and hunger and so on have evolved to get us to do something. We weren't hungry, we wouldn't eat, we'd starve. We didn't have pain, we wouldn't learn. We definitely need to have fear, but too much of it is paralysing. So how do you get the right dose? I've been writing, thinking about this for years. You know, we are still seduced by that cornucopian enchantment. And because the other, you know, dimension of the wicked problem of climate change is it's always in the future. It's a really hard sell. So can we get sort of technological rescue at the last minute? It's got to be somehow or other an order of magnitude cheaper than the current renewables, with less of an ecological footprint. And yet at the same time, we're building all these data centres, and people like Sam Altman are claiming that artificial intelligence is going to solve climate change. To me, this is all part of this sort of this muddled collective thinking. The other thing that's going to happen is serious attempts at geoengineering, which are very likely going to go wrong. Back in 2012, I went to a meeting in Lancaster House, which had six representatives of 60 countries. It was, I don't know how many people. There were only three academics. Everyone else was a general or something. I met some really nice people. I heard the talks. I felt that the senior military can see what's coming, and they live in fear that they're going to have to go out and do horrible things. And they want to stop it, and they're trying to recruit civil society and people like David Spratt and for that matter, myself. And yet we are ultimately absolutely powerless.
0: In

0: The book that you co-authored in the final chapter of Climate Change and Global Health, you wrote a chapter with the evocative title, Developing a Social Vaccine to Motivate Transformation. Please give us some insights as to what a social vaccine is and what we might look forward to in the future.
1: With a literal, because I'm a medical doctor originally, with a literal vaccination, you get a small dose of the poison or the so-called the antigen. You're getting, like, we have a smallpox vaccination, you're getting a little bit of it. You might get a blister, but you won't get the full disease. So it's a so basically good things come out of a dose of poison, a small dose of poisons. We need a small dose of fear or anxiety or even panic to do anything, but too much is completely paralyzing. But we don't want to live just in a fantasy or back in the cornucopia in enchantment. We do nothing and we'll be fine because market forces will rescue us. Well, they won't.
0: So how would that dose of fear best be administered, Colin? I want to take it seriously and think, okay, if we had a strategy there, how would we go about implementing it?
1: Well, through an open debate, more talking. The book is also dedicated to Maurice King, who was an early mentor of mine who's also passed away. Maurice had this idea, a benign uproar. He wanted to encourage discussion about difficult topics. So there could be uproar in that discussion room, but it wouldn't be malignant. So Maurice worked and lived in Africa for a long time. He warned of things like the Rwandan genocide. That's an example of malignant uproar, people fighting and killing. He said, let's liberate these uncomfortable ideas and discuss them, maybe in your citizens' assemblies and so on. Let's be franker about the dark possibilities rather than suppressing them or ignoring them or tabooing them.
0: And in a way, these discussions are a recurring theme. A recent interviewee on the same Front Footing the Future series was Professor Jonathan Boston, a professor of policy at University of Wellington. And he was advocating very strongly the importance of good discussion in the community.
1: I do wish there was more conversations like this, more of that benign uproar. More, I think the media is so controlled. James Hansen, who I admire as really the one of the leading, if not the leading, climate scientists of our time, he complains that how the media just selects the same few. Why is that?
0: Well, that's an insightful, if rather troubling, note on which we'll draw this interview to a close. Colin, I do want to thank you so much for making time for this. You're in Taiwan. You've got a presentation to give on Monday. And so I've greatly enjoyed our discussion. Thank you very much for your time and good luck with your presentation.
1: You're extremely welcome. Thank you so much.
0: Well, Colin took us into all sorts of places that I didn't expect, but wasn't he interesting? And now we've got about 5 minutes left just to do a quick snapshot of the other items in Climate Matters, number 152. So here we go. How cool to be cool, a movement of its time. And this is based on an article on the Baltimore Community Fridge Network, which apparently is one of many such networks in the States. It comes with a map that shows a whole lot, probably 20 or 30 different locations on an app. Their tagline is Fighting Food Insecurity, One Fridge at a Time. That's pretty cool. There'll be a link to the article, of course. Baltimore reports an awful, but for us in New Zealand, unfortunately familiar, 28% of families dealing with food insecurity. Much the same numbers here. They may even be higher here. The way the fridges work, locals adopt them, keep tabs on them. They check they're clean and tidy. Of course, there needs to be a power supply and some arrangements for payment. And to give you an idea, my fridge, on if I'm running it off the mains on the grid, runs at about 2 cents an hour. That's about 50 cents a day. And the whole community fridge system operates a little bit like those community book swaps we know, where people come and put food in or take food out or whatever. And often they're actually located beside book swaps. That makes good sense, doesn't it? And what's the climate?

connection, you may be asking. Well, food waste causes some 10% of global warming, so it's quite a big deal, and reducing waste is a great climate action. But additionally, addressing poverty and malnutrition means healthier people who are better able to make positive contributions to society. Now, I'm going to give quite a big quote here. It's based in France. When Petit got out of hospital, he learned that his horse had been sent for incineration by the town hall. He feared crucial evidence might be lost, yet as it happened, the incineration service was on strike that day. Petit got his horse's body back and arranged an autopsy privately. The results changed everything. The horse's lungs contained lethal amounts of hydrogen sulfide. I'm quoting to a long lead in The Guardian, which we will link to. What's that all about? It's about the same, only different, a familiar nitrogen plot, different actors. Basically, the beaches in Brittany and France have endured decades of toxic hydrogen sulfide gas caused from rotting seaweed, which has bloomed in the area thanks to nitrogen runoff from intensive agriculture. The victims and the professionals who understood what was happening were systemically blocked and undermined or sidelined by politicians, by officialdom, and by vested interests. And if you listen to our Front Footing the Future interview with Dr. Mike Joy, well, in fact, when this is broadcast, you will have listened to it. You'll find alarming parallels between Brittany beaches and the Canterbury Plains. For toxic gas from seaweed in France, read contaminated drinking water in New Zealand. For hydrogen sulfide poisoning in France, read colorectal cancer in Canterbury. For the pig industry, read the dairy industry. And there's a whole lot more about the way this came about, which has all sorts of parallels. We'll give a link to that Guardian article, plus to an explainer on how high nitrogen fertilizers change the food system and so on. Okay, I mentioned briefly the important wide-ranging book from Kiwis in Climate. Kiwis in Climate is a great organization founded by John Lang, and John will be one of our guests a bit later in this series. And it essentially networks Kiwi professionals working in the climate space all over the world. It started in London, but it's now, I think, got 400 or 500 members. This book is a book with 23 chapters, each by different New Zealanders who are active in the space and appropriately giving very good perspectives on our situation in Aotearoa. Kiwis in Climate should be on every Kiwi's bookshelf, is what I said in Climate Matters. Okay, skipping on. The Minister of Finance earns herself a goon gong. Nicola Willis has run the finances of a government that has negated or damaged almost every people positive and climate positive policy imaginable. Think of social cohesion, independence of the judiciary, research, climate science, and so on. Yet on budget day, she would have us believe her when she says, and I'm quoting, "It's my responsibility to be careful and prudent how to protect New Zealand's future." Minister, you've earned yourself a goon gong. Very briefly, we're running out of time. We'll give a link to the Climate Change Commission's page where they have their national climate change risk assessment with links to all sorts of documents. Here's one quick quote: "The most significant risks are the climate-related risk areas where focused action in governments and next adaptation plan can make the biggest difference." That plan is due May 2028, but we don't need to wait that long for the Climate Change Commission's assessment of the effectiveness of the last adaptation plan, due in just about 3 months. And we'll finish now with a hot tip for a cooler planet. It's a great hot tip. It's very easy, free, and here's what it is. Give way to buses whenever you can. If you're driving, and it's one of the simplest climate actions you can take, letting buses out or letting them turn helps them run efficiently, which then means that everyone on the bus gets there quicker. But then the flow-on effects are the buses become more attractive. That encourages more people out of cars and into buses.

sectors, and that leaves the rest of the traffic flowing even more smoothly with lower costs, saved time, lower emissions, and easier parking. How cool is that? And before I go, I just want to give a plug for the next two interviews. Next week, we will have Dr. Christina Hood, is well known as internationally as a respected climate policy expert. And then that will be followed by an interview with Nathan Surendran, who is an energy expert and has some very insightful things to say about energy and the economy. Thank you so much for your company. I do hope I enjoy it again next week. And as always, kia kaha for the climate. As you know, you're listening to Fresh FM, the top of the South's community access radio station. 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

That was Climate Matters. 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
1: It is now time for the Drive Home Show with DJ Jordan and Thomas, taking you home on your commute right till 5 p.m. We've got all the news and the latest events, what's happening around the local area. And of course, right at the end of the show, we'll do your local weather of how we're shaping for the rest of the week and the weekend.
2: Kia ora, hello and welcome to Plains Media. We hope everybody's doing well and having a great day so far and a great commute home. And it's good to have Jordan back in the studio. Hello Jordan, how's things with you doing?
1: Yes, I'm doing really well and it's been an interesting week. I've actually, Monday night, I did a special trip up to Mount Cheeseman Ski Area, which is just out of outside of Castle Hill Village. I actually stayed up there for the night because I've got one of the friends that I know of who knows the owner of the ski field, and we had the snow machine out trying to make some snow for the ski area to get to see the guns are working, and the temperatures managed to get the right temperature that we wanted it to late Monday night, and we had a few centimetres of actual real snow as well. So it was a good experience and really enjoyed my time going up to the ski field and trialling out some things as well.
2: Yeah, that's really cool to hear that you went up there, Jordan. That sounded like a fantastic trip. I did see some of the photos you showed me earlier, and that would look really good. Definitely we have to come up there one day and check that out. I never actually been up there. I know a few people have got a holiday home up at Castle Hill, so it should be a place I should definitely visit for sure. And for those who were glued to the TV last weekend, unfortunately, our beautiful Crusaders unfortunately lost on Saturday. It was a big loss, wasn't it, Jordan?
1: Yep, Chiefs are looking unbelievable, and Crusaders didn't match the Chiefs' physicality and things like that, and it was definitely a big hiding to the Crusaders in Hamilton. You know, you look at the Chiefs over recent years, they've been continuing to be consistent getting into those finals areas, whether semi-final or the final, but just not getting to that winning hurdle. But this is their chance this year going into the final, and it's going to be one of those busters of a final against the Hurricanes as well in Wellington, sold out crowd as well. The tickets were sold out within 15 minutes, I heard, so unbelievable response. It's going to be roughly about 34,500 attendance at the Capeton. So looking forward to that game and watching that unfold by the two biggest teams this year, looking unbelievable. And the Hurricanes, you know, they ran away against the Blues in the semi-final with a big score of 57-21. Watch out, there's going to be an awesome game by these two teams. It could well be one of the best Super Rugby finals in recent years, by far.
2: Yeah, there's definitely going to be a difficult one to decide and see who's going to win, but it is going to be a challenging match for sure, and I'm definitely going to watch that one over the weekend, which shall be good. And also, we do have a busy Christchurch this weekend. Up the Waz, as we say, and 1NZ Stadium is hosting the 1NZ Warriors this weekend. So if you're heading to that, that should be good. That's on Sunday. But yeah, definitely lots been happening here. Myself has been busy volunteering and coming in here today to do the radio show. But no, it's good to be here. We hope that everybody's having a great commute home so far. And we're almost about 3 weeks to go until the school holidays. So that's coming around pretty fast. So that is coming up real quick. So we'll be definitely talking more about that later on and the exact dates, etc. But no, it's good to be here. So we are tracking along really well here in the show. We're going to go into our first song of the today. We're going to play a bit of Baby. This is Justin Bieber. 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

0: powerful people with bad intention to exploit people and abuse people. All of those kind of factors got me really interested in this topic of cult psychology and the nature of cults. And so I just started doing a lot of my own extra reading, noticed even, started to slowly have people trickle onto my caseload that I started to recognize were going through some of these experiences. Realized that even with all the different training, the years and years of training I had as an undergrad and getting my master's degree in counselor education, my PhD in counseling psychology, all these different clinical training experiences that I had, that I've never really had somebody, tell me about this particular issue of somebody who had survived this type of abusive group experience, even though realizing now how fairly common it is and
1: You're
0: how
1: surrounded by
0: damaging and
1: so
0: abusive
1: many.
0: and traumatizing. Yes, absolutely. And so just was like, wow, this is really something that is not talked about enough, and I can't get enough information. I'm looking everywhere for information. There's only a handful of really great scholars whose work have really dug into the research on this, and just realized it was a huge, listening to a lot of podcasts and realizing there's really only a handful of people who really specialize in this issue and are really talking about it in a way that makes sense, and I feel is grounded in empirical work and sensitive, to what these experiences entail. And so, yeah, I just became obsessed. I just became completely obsessed with this, and that kind of led me into that direction. And now, like I said, I teach, I teach this subject at Arizona State University, and most of the folks on my caseload are people who self-identify as survivors of cultic abuse of some form or another. And yeah, that's kind
1: Wow.
0: of what got me here
1: Well, you're the
0: today.
1: right person to ask this question to then, because
0: Okay.
1: this is a question I've had for some time, and I don't really feel like I've
0: Yeah.
1: ever come up with a good answer, and see if you can
0: Okay.
1: improve on mine.
0: We'll see what we can
1: Many clinicians feel uncertain about how to recognize the effects of group coercive control in former or current cult members. It's all very well if someone says, "I've been in a cult," but
0: Right.
1: they don't always self-identify, and sometimes it can
0: No,
1: take
0: they
1: quite some
0: don't.
1: time to build trust with the clinician they're seeing. You,
0: Right.
1: so you could have, like you said, you could have someone on your caseload for a long time, who's either in or has been in. So if you were talking to a GP, I'm a GP, so if you're talking to someone who knew a lot less than I do, who knew nothing about the topic and didn't know who amongst their patients might be in a cult, because I've had this question asked of me by a GP, what would you tell them about how they might recognize group cultic control in their patients?
0: Yeah, that's a really hard one because people do not always present with this stereotypical, they're not always going to present as somebody that fits what I think are some of the cultural stereotypes of someone in a cult. I mean, a lot of my patients on my caseload are people who are very high functioning professionals who are doing, seem on the outside to be completely fine, but are dealing with a lot of trauma and have a lot of distress from experiences that they've had in the past. And you would never know that this is the kind of experiences that they've endured. That it's possible that someone so high functioning would have been through some of what they've been through. So, I think that's a very good question. I think it makes me just think of the more general question of how do we recognize abuse? How do we recognize when someone has been abused and sexually abused, psychologically, emotionally abused, when someone's being manipulated, when someone's experiencing financial abuse, especially because, as you pointed out, a lot of people who are experiencing that currently or in the past, they might not know that that's the case at all. And especially when you're going through it, in most of these systems, you're made to believe that's part of the abuse. You're made to believe that the abuse and exploitation that you're experiencing is for the good of the world, to save the world, that somehow it's going to lead to your enlightenment. And so people are not going to be able to answer any, in a lot of cases, really direct questions. They're not going to be able to identify it in themselves. So I think,

0: You're really asking, how do we know when people are neglected, when people are, not allowed to get enough food, not allowed to get enough rest, are being sexually abused, whatever it is. That's kind of the more important question. And that's, I think, a bigger question that we, as medical providers and psychologists and counselors, that's what we're kind of always grappling with, is how to assess someone's well-being. Especially when people don't always have the words to describe what they're feeling, and they're kind of coming to you as the provider, to know what's going on and why are they having these experiences, why are they feeling this way.
1: Well, I think it's interesting you answer this way, because it's really the way I've come to, it's reinforces for me that actually it can be a really hard question to answer. And that many clinicians who are new to this work want a checklist. So they can, just like particularly GPs, 15 minutes, they've got in here in New Zealand, 15 minutes to see our patient. They want something they can run through rapidly. And unfortunately, it's very subtle. It's new. Multiple things need to be pulled together over time. And it's really helpful when the person self-identifies, but we don't always get that.
0: And I would find it to be impossible to really to be able to catch everyone who's experiencing some this type of abuse in a 15-minute intake, especially when they have in some cases been trained to answer in a way that would make sure that someone in that setting would not notice the abuse that's going on.
1: And many of them are anti-medicine and anti-psychology, the groups. So it's very targeted, and strategically taking the focus away of the medical psychology provider. The victim.
0: Many of the people who are experiencing the worst abuse are not going to be showing up in the therapy office. They're not going to be even showing up at the doctor's office unless it's like a big emergency. So that's a whole nother part. And then the question of what would you even do if you did identify someone, because the interventions can go pretty wrong, as well.
1: They can show up in the emergency department, and they can show up in maternity. I think those are two places that most people at some point are forced to present to.
0: That's a very hard one.
1: Yeah, it is. It is. Have you noticed any common misunderstandings that health workers and mental health workers have about cult survivors? And this is different from the general population, particularly?
0: Oh, yeah. I mean, I think that because medical providers and mental health professionals don't get necessarily a lot of specialized training in working with this population, I think that we have sometimes the same sort of misunderstandings and misconceptions that the whole population has, So I think, first of all, there's misunderstandings about the pathway to involvement. So I think a lot of times we have the stereotype of like this, the young white female seeker who's like 20 or something, a college age, getting kind of like, attracted to some guru or something like that. And that's the pathway. But a lot of people, as you know, grew up or were born into these organizations. So they didn't have a choice to begin with in any stretch of the imagination. A lot of people were recruited by a friend or family member. So that's, another common fact, pathway that we don't realize. There's just a lot of myths of people being not intelligent or not very articulate or overly trusting, those types of things, which is not true. I mean, I think a lot of times these groups target the same type of people that any group would want, any organization would want to have, people who are smart and have skills or have some sort of resources that the leader, that the group are looking for. And so it could really be anyone who is targeted to be a part of these groups. That's a big misconception, I think, that needs to be fixed.
1: Exactly what I've seen here. I often say the general medical or frontline healthcare workforce knows about as much as cults as the Joe public And

0: that
1: yes.
0: if the average doctor knew as much about asthma as Joe Public, that would be a real problem.
2: Exactly. That's a very good way to put it.
0: Mm. Yeah. So yeah. You noticed these gaps, you had this passion, and it led you to developing a program with the Lalich Centre on Colts and Queens.
1: Yes.
0: To help mental health workers better understand cult survivors. What are the core ideas or competencies that you believe, and hopefully it's in the modules, every citizen should learn about this?
2: Yes, that's a great question. I mean, we are presenting on this bigger picture of what should be the competencies, you know, because, okay, sure, we all agree that there's not enough training, but what should be in the training, right? What should the content be? And I think the problem is it needs to be answered through research, and we don't have a lot of research, but we did build what we have now. We did build it based on the best available literature and research that's out there. And while we don't have a lot of research on what should be the core competencies, I mean, there's certainly a lot of, there's literature on it, but in terms of the medical or the psychological publications and that kind of thing, it is lacking on this particular population. And so we are trying to work on research as well as the education to continue to fill those knowledge gaps. But when we think of this training, we want to first sort of think about this population, even though there's so many different different types of coercive controlling groups. They come from, you know, they have foundations in all sorts of different religious and non-religious worldviews and backgrounds, and people from all over the globe and different types of groups with different types of sort of cultural underpinnings. It is still one lens to look at one type of identity, right? You know, having gone through a coercively controlling group experience, having gone through an abusive cultic system, we do see it as sort of a specific population, a specific clinical population. And I think that's one thing that medical and mental health providers need to understand. This is a unique population, right? Like, it's not going to be, not everybody from this population is going to be the same. You know, there are different groups that have different experiences. Individuals have different experiences even within. We have to understand sort of how different identities intersect too. But this is a unique population. And I think once we kind of educate the public, to educate providers, medical and mental health providers, to see it, then they go, okay, so that means, since this is its own specific unique clinical patient population, that means I need my own, there needs to be specialized training to work with this patient population. And that is something that we need, even just that part needs to be advocated for. And then when you have a particular patient population that you recognize as its own, or I don't know if you want to say population, I guess that term is maybe a little too clinical or something, but it's your own cultural experience, right? Mm. Then you need to have multicultural competency to work with that population, right? And what is multicultural competency? Well, there are basically three different components, right? There's the knowledge of what does it mean, you know, what's the experience like, you know, and then there is awareness, right? That's another part. And what I mean is awareness of your own attitudes as a practitioner, as a therapist, awareness of your own attitudes and how that is going to impact your relationship with that client or that patient. You have to check your own biases, right? You have to check your own awareness, and then skills. So knowledge, awareness, and skills, and cultural humility too, sort of this idea of, I am not the expert on this person's unique experience. They are the expert, and I'm going to constantly be in a place of learning, right? And not thinking that I have all the answers. So that was kind of the approach that we took it. So there's modules on, the knowledge, right? Like, what is a cult? And the questions that, unfortunately, cult survivors often get asked, like, why would you join? Why didn't you just leave?

0: believe, you know, why did you do the things that you did? Those are questions that, to be competent to work with this, with people who identify as being part of this comp, you need to have the answer. You need to understand that, right? People are looking to you, you know? So we do a lot of education on that part of it, like helping people to understand, helping providers to understand what is the nature of the cult, what are the characteristics of a cult, what's the social psychology, you know, what does the literature say about how people can, you know, how this coercion happens, how coercive control happens in a group setting or in an individual setting. So, and understanding what happens, what are some of the things that we see, what are some of the experiences like, and then also having it be, you know, we see this type of experience as often one that would be characterized as complex trauma. And if somebody experiences complex trauma, then they are more likely to have symptoms of complex post-traumatic stress. And so then for that piece of it, the more clinical piece of it, we sort of look to the literature on how to treat somebody with complex PTSD and really kind of follow that part of the literature. But of course, it depends on the individual. So those are some of the components that are included in the training. And I think it should be an ongoing conversation. You know, and for us, we decided to have it be a collaborative approach where we pull in not just the literature, but also we pull in other experts who, you know, to talk about and give advice from their experiences. And we also have testimonies from survivors themselves. So I think that's something that makes this training a little bit unique, is just the people who take the training do get to hear from different survivors about their experience in counseling, you know, what was helpful for them, what was harmful to them. Because we really wanted to make it survivor centered in that way.
1: Fabulous. And just for our listeners, yeah, the name of the course is Working with Cult Survivors, a basic certification course for mental health clinicians, which you can find on the Lalich Centre website under the tab resources, something like that. I found it.
0: Yes. That's a great, yeah, lalichcentre.org. You'll be able to find it there.
1: Yeah. I'll put the link in the bottom of the
0: Yeah, great. And you don't have to be, you know, it's directed to mental health professionals, but you could be, of course, a medical doctor, or even just someone who's interested in learning the material as well.
1: So you also teach about complex PTSD, and this is a topic that I haven't heard much in the medical field. It's still kind of evolving, and we're learning about it. And these people experience that obviously in a cult context, and it'd be really cool to hear from you how people with CPTSD who are cult survivors differ from those who experience it in a different context.
0: Yes, I think that is a great question. And I think, first of all, it's important to understand how complex trauma is different from the more single incident trauma. So how complex PTSD is different from sort of what we think of as like quote unquote standard PTSD. So when you have a single incident trauma, that might be like a car accident where, you know, your life is at risk, and that can in some cases lead to symptoms of post-traumatic stress, you know, disorder. Complex trauma is trauma that happens over maybe is not as discrete. Sometimes it also involves more discrete incidences of trauma, but it's something that happens over the course of time, chronically, and it's typically interpersonal in nature, and it involves some degree of feeling trapped. And so if you think of what happens when you're in a cultic group, that is what happens. It's basically the definition of complex trauma. And complex trauma is the same symptoms as PTSD, but then in addition, there are also symptoms that have, because the nature of the trauma was interpersonal in nature, then you have impacts to your sense of self, in addition to the sort of classic post-traumatic stress symptoms of, you know, hypervigilance.

0: vigilance, of, you know, nightmares, of avoiding the trauma, those types of experiences. You also have symptoms that are more intrapersonal and interpersonal in nature. Mm-hmm. So you have your identity, your self-esteem, your self-concept is hurt. And then you might have trouble with relationships and with, you know, interacting with people. And so something, when you experience complex trauma compared to when you experience a more single incident trauma that's not interpersonal in nature, it can look a lot different. So if you think of like a war veteran who maybe was affected by a bombing or something like that, every time they hear a loud noise, they might have a trauma response. Well, for people who have experienced complex trauma, like a coercively controlling group experience, it might be interpersonal issues that trigger a trauma response. And it's going to show up in a way that looks a lot different. You know, it might show up as, getting really angry at something that that the person doesn't understand what made them so angry, right? So wanting to avoid people, wanting to avoid groups and organizations, that type of thing, or just having trouble trusting authority, having trouble trusting somebody, you know, in positions of power, having trouble with relationships, because it's people who they thought were somebody who told them that they knew what was best and had them in mind and has the answer and is the people who they went to for love and support and community are the people who betrayed them and who were abusing and manipulating them and causing the trauma. So I would say they do have a lot in terms, I would say the distinction is more between post-traumatic stress disorder versus complex mm-hmm. post-traumatic stress disorder and the interpersonal and intrapersonal nature that sets you apart. And then of course we have moral injury, you know, identity. There's can be spiritual and religious abuse that goes on. And all of those things can be pretty devastating and can be very complicated to recover from.
1: Mm. Do you see a difference in CPTSD that develops in children who are still at the early stages of forming identity, trust, mm-hmm. attachment, yada, yada, that sort of stuff, versus someone who has intact relationships outside the cult who could, if they were able
0: absolutely.
1: To,
0: absolutely,
1: mm-hmm. forms that PTSD, the PTSD in a cult environment?
0: Great question. And the answer for this question, or to any question about how does developmental chronology affect outcomes, is absolutely it's going to affect if the trauma, whatever type of trauma it is, if it occurred in a more sensitive developmental time, it's probably going to be more impactful depending on what kind of developmental needs were unmet at that particular time. So, you know, children who grow up in these kind of environments can any kind of complex trauma, if it happens over a long period of time when you're a child and you truly have no resources and nowhere to turn to, that's probably going to make it more likely that you will have symptoms of complex PTSD. You know, as an adult, and it's going to definitely impact your development. That doesn't mean that you can't heal from it and that sort of thing. And that doesn't mean that there might not have been other protective factors that protect you from experiencing, you know, developing the worst symptoms. But absolutely, kind of the earlier that you experience that type of trauma, and the longer you experience it, kind of the more complicated your recovery could potentially be when you're older.
1: Mm.
0: Definitely the children are most vulnerable.
1: Yes. Say that again.
0: The children are most vulnerable here.
1: Yeah.
0: Absolutely.
1: So you mentioned recovery. What helps recovery? And also what can unintentionally cause harm when mental health professionals begin working with cult survivors?
0: Yeah, I think that's a great question. I mean, recovery is absolutely like anything else, so possible. And even, you know, I'm sure you know the literature on post-traumatic growth, you know, even you can get to a place of not only recovering, but thriving and finding a way to integrate all of your experiences in a way that makes you feel like, you know, like not that you were glad that you went through something like this, but that you feel really empowered and that you're in a better place, a stronger place for what you've gone through and the recovery and you've gone through.
1: Here I am at a podcast. I've seen a podcast
0: like you.
1: I like to think that I've got oodles.
0: Yes.
1: Oodles and an abundance of post trauma growth.
0: Yep. Yes, absolutely. So it can be a really marvelous thing. I think recovery happens, you know, we're all in recovery from all the time. It's an ongoing process. And I think recovery, what's involved really depends on where you are in the process of leaving and what happened to you, you know, what your experiences were like. I mean, there are people who maybe are on the outskirts of an abusive group and maybe, you know, I mean, the difference between experiences can be so vast and the difference in how you recover can be so vast as well. So some child who grew up being separated from their parents, you know, early and made to, you know, essentially labor trafficked when they're 5 years old, experiencing chronic sexual, you know, abuse, were neglected, didn't have, were denied education, were told that if they act like a child, they're going to go to hell. You know, I'm sorry to you can cut that out if that's all too dramatic. That experience is not the same as someone who went to a self-empowerment retreat that, you know, for one weekend, you know, taught by someone who was an abusive leader, but maybe didn't, they were only seeing the propaganda. They weren't seeing the actual coercion and abuse and exploitation taking place. That's a much different experience. And then you have the whole range in between those experiences, right? So, yes. So it just depends on the person and it depends on where they're at. I mean, some people, when they leave, they just need basic resources, right, for living. And they might not even be in the place of therapy, might not even be where they're at that point. They just need to help somebody who can help connect them to the basic needs for living. You know, a lot of my clients are older and it might have been 20, 30 years since they had these experiences and they went on to live a relatively normal life. And they're reflecting back, realizing they still haven't fully processed this complex trauma and they're in a place of being ready to really look at it and unpack it because they feel like it's getting in the way of them continuing to grow and actualize as much as they really want to in their life. That looks really different as well. So I guess the answer is always, it just depends.
1: So it depends. And that's what I manage in my role as a doctor, you know, like, you know, ankle sprains are the same, you know, like, and
0: treat
1: them according to what the person, has, what the injury is, but also their resources, their situation, their jobs, all these things.
0: Yes.
1: It has to be, bespoke, really, and recognizing the needs.
0: Exactly.
1: But what gives you hope in this field right now?
0: Oh, what a great question. I think that there's a lot. I think we're definitely in like a pendulum swinging back to, no, it's okay to speak out against this type of abuse. And it's not a bad, you know, we're allowed to call these experiences what they are. We're allowed to say cult, you know, like this was the cult. Like, of course, you want to always be mindful of what your patient is. You never want to use language that you want to follow when it comes to clinical work, the direction of your patient. But I think in terms of just the public discourse and the awareness about it, I think we are definitely back in a space right now of people being able to talk about coercively controlling group experiences for what they are and to call them out. Now it's different where you are at, or you know, where you're at in the world and what's going on politically and that kind of thing. But I do see

0: I do see that there are more access to resources and that sort of thing, and awareness about this issue, thanks to podcasts like yours and the work that a lot of folks have done who are in recovery also themselves to spread more awareness.
1: Mm. Oh, that's so great. I feel like this has been a really helpful chat. I'm just seeing it being listened to by therapists and practitioners all over New Zealand. But before we close, I'd like to know, have you booked your flights to New Zealand yet?
0: Yes, I just did a couple of days ago, actually. I have a good friend who's like, I am coming with you. We're going to go.
1: You've got a friend.
0: New Zealand together. So we're going to travel a little bit together, you know, beforehand. And I'm just so excited. I think Decolt seems like a wonderful, I know Dr. Lalich, who I worked with and who is one of the most prolific educators and writers about this area. She went last year and she just couldn't stop saying good things about the work that folks in New Zealand are doing on this issue and the Decolt conference and just all the courage of the survivors who are speaking out. She was super inspired. So I was like, well, I guess I'm going to go. I'm going to check this out.
1: So you'll be at the conference, Decolt?
0: I will be at the conference.
1: Yeah, in October.
0: Yes, I will be talking. Yeah, and I'll be talking about complex trauma in this population. So we'll be able to get a little bit more into that issue.
1: Oh, that's so great. I think that's fabulous for our listeners to have an opportunity to hear you in person if they opt into Decolt 2026 in Christchurch.
0: Yes.
1: What's the weekend? 24th and 25th of October, I think.
0: Yes.
1: We need to wrap up, and it's been so great because I just want to give you a chance to say any final things that you haven't said or bring it back around to any points that you made that you really want people to leave with.
0: Yeah, I mean, I'd say, check out the lalichcenter.org. There's resources, not only the class that we offer for clinicians, but also just links to a lot of great resources on this topic and obviously all of Dr. Lalich's literature and books that she's written that survivors have found super useful over the years. So I would say check out lalichcenter.org.
1: And we can find more about you. I think you've got a website, www.drfabir.com.
0: That's right. Yes, that's my private practice website. So you can learn more about me there.
1: Yeah. Okay. Mm-hmm. Thank you so much, Natalie. It's been really great. Yeah, can't wait to see you in Houston.
0: Yes. Looking forward to seeing you again in person.
1: Yeah. Okay, well, we'll be signing off now, and you can stay on and you'll be able to hear Liz and Lindy come on and have a wee yarn about this conversation, what they have to say. So we'll see you soon in October.
0: See you then.
1: Okay, bye. Wow, what a fabulous conversation. I'm just reflecting on all of the wisdom and knowledge that Natalie brings to the conversation. What did you guys what did you guys think about it?
2: I thought she's an incredibly clever lady. She has a real gift, and you can tell that, you know, her journey has just taken her into the sphere, and she's become aware of the unique nature of understanding complex PTSD and the coercive controlling environment. So she's right to say that it's a really specialized field, and that practitioners and everyone really involved in this area needs upskilling.
3: Yeah, I just thought, wow, we're so lucky to have her. I think this field is so lucky to have people like her, because her grasp of, you know, all the things that we talk about and care about and that we're concerned about for current members, for victims, survivors, recruits, those born and raised, you know, everything, all the things we talk about, you know, she touched on so many of them, even in your, you know, relatively brief interview with her. Her insights on complex PTSD and trauma as it relates to coercive control in this field. Wow, everything. I just thought, oh, we're in good hands if we've got people like her kind of, you know, at the helm, really providing, working on education for professionals, working with survivors themselves, working with the Lalich Centre. Like, that, it's really positive.
1: And the thing that I, there was quite a few things that leaped out to me, but I really

0: you know, while I would have loved to have her to have given me a 2 or 3 pointer about kind of how you can tell if someone's in a high control group, which is what all my GP colleagues would love as well, I like the complexity of her answer that we all need to figure out how to and get more sophisticated in our ability to recognise abuse in all of its multifaceted forms, that this is a sort of a general skill for health professionals, for teachers, for police officers, for social workers, that, you know, it is highly, highly complex. And when you're dealing with coercive control, whether it's in a group or an individual one-to-one setting, it is hidden deliberately. It is deliberately masked and covered over. So it isn't something where there is a checklist, if only.
1: I loved her encouragement that if people who've left these kind of groups can actually self-identify, it's really helpful for medical practitioners, because it might take a long time of walking with someone on their health journey for them to eventually reveal the little bits and pieces that you can put together to create the jigsaw puzzle that that is in fact what's happening. But the earlier people recognise that living in these kind of conditions has a really long-term impact on their mind and their health, I think the quicker you can head someone towards recovery.
2: That's so challenging, isn't it? Because I completely agree with her and with you there. But it's that whole thing that sometimes you don't, you know something's happening, but until you have words for it and kind of in a way that psychoeducation yourself or the knowledge that, oh, in the real world, this here is called abuse. You know, until you have that knowledge, I'm fresh off watching Trust Me, about the false prophet, Christine Marie's documentary, and that thread came up quite clearly in there, that there are, at times, you know, there are things these girls, especially the younger ones, when everything in their environment was telling them that, you know, that sex with a minor was actually holy and was God's will and was a privilege and all this kind of thing, nobody's telling them it's abuse. No. And so it can be so incredibly difficult for people to put words and names to things when in their environment they're not being told what reality actually is.
0: What critical it is, therefore, for professionals, should they get the opportunity to interface with this group, this hidden population. I loved how she used the word population. It is a distinct population, and I believe it's hidden. They do butt up against different professional workforces, and how critical it is for us to have a nuanced and sophisticated understanding of what that looks like. And so I would like point people back to the Lalich Centre's 8-hour online course that she was talking about, that here's something practical that any health worker or even teacher even can pick up and grasp. Doesn't cost that much, can be, it's self-paced. I've done some of it myself. It's applicable to the New Zealand context. So critical, this knowledge, and we're doing all of our best to distill that here in Colchad. But we've got nearly 100 hours of content now.
1: Wow. That's great. We'll have to do something special for our 100th episode. It's great. What's exciting is that Natalie is actually coming out to New Zealand, and she will be sharing her expertise at the DECOC conference in October. And so it's just incredible to have people like that coming to our shores in New Zealand. And they're encouraged by what's happening in the Cultiverse in New Zealand as well. I still find that incredible. Something that really jumped out at me, and probably the heart really of the topic that you invited Natalie on to share, is around the complex PTSD. I think it was she made some comparisons to sort of PTSD, where there's more of a singular traumatic event, or even like a war veteran, where perhaps they come back and loud noises, you know, the whole nervous system reacts and they have a particular response. But she spoke about how complex PTSD is around the interpersonal. And so your sense of self and identity, your relationships,

0: is eroded. It's a very complex sphere of PTSD. And she made a point of saying that those people who have experienced those sorts of conditions, and she talked about them having the entrapment, the feelings of being trapped, if that starts early in life and the longer they live in it, the more difficult and lengthy their recovery. And I'm just not certain that the New Zealand, say, even the judiciary system and others have yet understood, even just other people in society, the impact for children born and raised in cults. I've even heard a professional say, oh, that person left for around 2 or 3, 4 years ago. I'm not sure that their actions now can really be linked to their life at Glory Vale. And I was utterly astounded at, I just call that ignorance now, because people can know, should know, information is there, it had been provided, but this person just was dismissing it as not being applicable.
1: Yeah, oh Liz, that's so fascinating, because I just speaking with a former Breton member the other day who's been out for a few years, but we were discussing how I say that the first 5 years you'll still be operating from a fairly raw place, that it there's kind of, in my view, usually a bit more of a settling in and finding your feet 5 years after. But yeah, there's that, you know, for people to have every expectation that within the first 5 years, definitely the first 3 years, things will still often be really raw. The grief will be raw, the trauma will be raw, you'll still be really many times trying to find your feet. And so yeah, for someone, what you just said, for them to be like, oh, they left 4 years ago, they should be fine by now, again, you're right, it's totally ignorant, and they're not understanding the depth of impact and the depth of trauma. In my view, someone like that has got a lens of it being like, oh, you've just changed gym, or yeah, you've like just stopped attending a mainstream church, and actually 90% of the rest of your life is unaffected. Whereas again, I go back to that was spoken about in the Royal Commission of Inquiry when they tabled the report and the introductory speech, and they shared there that about people from former basically high control communities. They said I can't remember the exact wording, but it was something around acknowledging that people's entire communities had been lost, that their entire identity and way of life and relationships had been upended, and that the result was devastating. And it's like, come on, these people, like who you're talking about, need to grasp that it's that kind of thing we're talking about, not just changing gym.
2: And if complex PTSD ultimately is about relationship kind of breakdown, or the core components that make humans safe, and not just safe, but sources of strength, comfort, reassurance, collaboration, all the things that create healthy one-to-one relationships are damaged on some level and need to be rebuilt. Then if one of, I often say how if we've been hurt in a community, we need a community to help to restore that. And that is a critical part of Judith Herman's work, this idea of recovery in community, or recovery in relationship from relational harm. So if you've had so much harm happen in relationships that then gets triggered in these interpersonal encounters, there's just this gargantuan barrier between the heart, the person, with the injury, and the source of much of the recovery. And it's just like, it's just this extra burden, like a person who's dealing with a PTSD situation, like a war veteran, still has people to go to for the safety and the support, because that's so much of the healing for that as well. But if the people are the source of the pain, trauma, how do you find your way back? That's so, so huge.
1: Yeah, it is a really interesting extra layer, eh? I've heard obviously before, but it's pretty common to be, for that very helpful definition, which she did lay out so well around the difference between,

0: single event PTSD and multifaceted complex PTSD, it was really helpful for her to lay that out again and the points around it being developmental and multifaceted. But yeah, it was interesting to me that point about it being much more through relational or personal things going wrong, that the trauma's directly connected, it's interpersonal. That was interesting, as opposed to like a car crash or a fire or whatever. And I completely agree. Like, I'm thinking about you know, the lovely couple that took me in when I left home and needed shelter and everything. And honestly, I could not fault how they treated me. They're both people who worked with people professionally. One was a nurse and the other one was a drug and alcohol rehabilitation counsellor. So both highly experienced working with people, people who operated by very high personal, safe and ethical boundaries. I was very fortunate to have them take me into their home. All the way through, they treated me with deep respect and safe practice, and yet I can distinctly remember for, I would say it was at least 3 years, I lived with them for 5 years, at least 3 years, just constantly being terrified that they were about to kick me out or that I couldn't quite trust them. And I remember battling with this, thinking, you know, why can't I trust them? Why am I still so afraid of them? And realizing, well, literally my parents, the people who gave birth to me and raised me and are supposed to be the ones who look after you and shelter you and protect you and nurture you for all of your life, they are the ones who have, you know, kicked me out to the curb. If your parents can do that to you, well, of course a stranger might suddenly wake up and have a mood swing and kick me out. Like, why on earth would I trust a stranger? And that was such a hard hurdle for me to get through, to coming to a place of finally trusting them, that it took them years to earn my trust through no fault of their own. It was just that I was such a scared little rabbit.
1: Yeah, so you've spoken right there where Natalie ended, which was recovery, and there is a hope for recovery. Now, you have managed to build that over time. Yeah. And I think that's a good place for us to end. Just the reminder that everyone coming out of these groups has varying experiences, but you can be empowered, you can grow, you can learn to trust again. And she was encouraged that the word cult was even making a comeback, because it's helpful that we're having these public conversations. So I guess it's time for us to say thanks to our listeners and thanks to Plains Media for the opportunity to share us across the airwaves of New Zealand. Please head onto our social media platforms, like us, follow us, leave comments. We're always grateful for those. And make sure you keep listening in to episodes of Cult Chat so you can cult-proof your life. See you, everybody.
0: Ka kite anō.
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3: Good evening, Christchurch. 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

0: ethno-nationalism with neoliberal capital, that polices bodies and borders, that manufactures enemies to consolidate power. The far right does not solve the cost of living crisis. It cannot. So it offers a different story. It tells you your insecurity comes from trans people, from migrants, from Muslims, from communities at the margins, and from the woke, from professors like me, from activists and advocates, from students who stand in solidarity with these marginalized communities. The structures of extraction stay untouched. The enemy is always someone with less power than you. Look to the United States. Scholars now describe Trump's second term through the language of authoritarian populism and fascism, of dystopia written into government. And the enemy chosen again and again is the transgender community. The legal record of his first term documents a deliberate crusade, from the military ban to stripping of healthcare protections. That missionary returned, decreeing that there are only two sexes fixed at conception. This targeting is not a local accident. It is coordinated, carried across borders, through think tanks, funded networks, and the digital platforms where outrage is the product and the source of profiteering. New Zealand First did not invent this bill, it imported it. This is what I call communicative inversion. The powerful dress themselves as victims. The same government that says it is protecting women has halted every pay equity claim in the country, 33 of them, extinguished under urgency to save the crown money. They strip the wages of nurses and carers and social workers, women's work undervalued for generations, then stand in the house and claim to defend women through a definition. Watch what the hands are doing while the mouth is talking. And here is what matters most for Aotearoa. This is a settler colonial move. The binary of women and man, fixed by chromosome and anatomy, is a Western imposition carried here by colonization. Leonie Pihama and her colleagues in the Honor Project Aotearoa remind us that Taka Tapui have always held a place within Te Ao Māori, and that colonization imposed the rigid binary and the shame that traveled with it. To write a colonial definition of sex into the foundation of New Zealand law is to deepen that violence and call it common sense. So when we are asked why now, here's my answer. Because the global far right needs a steady supply of enemies, and trans communities have been chosen. Because a manufactured panic is cheaper than justice, is cheaper than the complex problems of deep inequalities, of working class marginalization, of climate change that we are experiencing globally. Because dividing us is the entire point. But we do not have to read into this script and re-inscribe it. We can refuse it and turn back toward each other. He tangata, he tangata, he tangata.
1: Hi, my name's Lottie Vinson. I'm the director of the Canterbury Workers Educational Association in Christchurch. The question I really want to put to people and get them to think about is, why now? It's what I keep coming back to when I think about this bill. I don't think it can be separated from the wider political trends that we're seeing sort of across the world. And in many countries, including our own, there's been a rise in political movements that are encouraging people to see each other as threats rather than neighbours. So, you know, instead of focusing on the issues that affect all of us, like housing, poverty, inequality, healthcare, cost of living, the future we want for our children and grandchildren, our attention is being directed to these small and often vulnerable groups. And I think, you know, we need to be really careful. You only just have to look not even that far back in history to see some incredibly dangerous examples of where this type of politics has been used and with disastrous effects. For me, I think human rights, they're not a limited resource. So, you know, protecting the rights of one group does not require taking rights away from another group.

0: And I feel like a healthy society is one where we recognise both rights and responsibilities. It's where we look after each other. It's where we resist the attempts to divide people into competing camps, which is what we're being asked to do here. I'm concerned about the broader context here in Aotearoa. We're living through a time where, you know, things are getting harder and harder for families. We're seeing political attacks on Te Tiriti or Waitangi, and the place and rights of Māori and the place of Te Reo in our public life. And to me, it's all connected. It's reflecting a politics that's trying to sort of wind back things that have been hardly fought for. A politics where we're being asked to pitch each other against one another rather than trying to make the place better. So I don't believe that the biggest challenges facing New Zealand are going to be solved by arguing over the rights of small and vulnerable minority groups within New Zealand. And I feel like the New Zealand I want to live in is one where we focus less on who to blame and more on how we build a society where everyone belongs, where we uphold Te Tiriti and where everybody has the opportunity to flourish. Kia ora.
1: Kia ora, my name's Louise. I live in Otatahi, Christchurch, and I am a tutor in human biology and tertiary education. And my overall impression of this bill is that the whole thing seems somewhat unnecessary, probably quite ill-advised, and it actually makes me feel less proud to be a New Zealander, the fact that we're even having this kind of debate in 2026. While I am all for women's rights and improving safety for women, it doesn't seem to me that this is actually what this bill is about. To me, with my background in health science and human biology, my understanding is that gender and sex are not the same thing. So while biological sex is something that perhaps someone is born with, gender itself is a socially determined construct and something that is subject to change over time. If we look at nature, nature isn't quite as black and white or as dichotomous about gender as we have somehow become as human beings. And I feel that if someone doesn't identify as the gender that matches the sex they were born with, that they should have the basic human right to determine their own gender and live in this world under whatever feels right to them. I'm really worried that this bill, the main kind of driver behind it, is not about making things safer for women, but rather it's about one particular sector of society imposing its very black and white dichotomous view of what gender should be on an entire country. And to me, this just doesn't fit with the things that Aotearoa New Zealand stands for. I'm proud to live in a country that was the first to give women the vote and one of the first to legalise same-sex marriage. But I feel that this conversation is completely at odds with that tolerant and inclusive view of people being the most important thing. And I wonder whether this conversation does reflect the wider radicalization of political views. And it's coming at a time where we are all living with so much uncertainty. And the human brain doesn't like uncertainty because it results in anxiety. And we're evolutionarily driven to try and reduce uncertainty. That I can see why some people might think that trying to define male and female in law helps to make things a bit black and white. But I think that comes from a place of fear rather than from an actual desire to make things safer for women. And to be honest, there are so many other more important conversations that I would hope our leaders were having in 2026 than this particular one. I feel that this is just taking time and resource away from discussing other more important topics such as the environmental crisis and artificial intelligence. We really don't need more opposition and division and othering at the moment.

0: What we really need is mutual respect, openness to listen, and more tolerance and kindness. That's the kind of New Zealand that I want to live in.
1: Hi, I'm Sandra Gray, and I'm the president of the New Zealand Council of Trade Unions. Really concerned and heard from workers who are trans and non-binary about the impact of the definition of a man and woman bill and just how excluded completely undermined they feel. So that's why the Council of Trade Unions needs to be involved in these conversations. Everybody just wants to be them. We all know that. And it's really harmful when someone comes in over the top and says, you can't be you. You have to be this thing I define you to be. So I was really, really concerned, but also quite angry. I do think it's a set of ideals from a past time and generation, which was really actually harmful to all sorts of women in past generations as well. For me, they're not ideals for Aotearoa. They're not ideas that we want. We want to wrap our arms around people. We want to include people. We want people to be who they are. I think that's genuinely the values of Aotearoa right now. So this feels like a lurch backwards in a way that's unnecessary.
2: Kia ora koutou, ko Hollythorpe, tōku ingoa. I'm a professor in the Division of Health at the University of Waikato, where I have studied for over 2 decades now the biocultural complexities of gender, and how that shapes our everyday lives and our workplaces and our homes and our experiences of health and well-being and sport and our communities. This proposed amendment bill with the definitions of man and woman is based on very outdated ways of thinking about biological sex as simply a binary between male and female. Research has moved so far from this towards thinking about gender as a social construction that is biological, social, and cultural. And this amendment bill overlooks that entirely. It has the potential to do significant harm to so many across our communities. It directly challenges basic human rights for people to exist, to have safety and a sense of belonging in our society. If this bill goes through, there'll be so many across our communities, our trans, our non-binary, those who do not exist within this very limited biological ways of thinking about sex. We have made so much progress over the last 20 years for gender and sport, making sport a more inclusive space for all. A lot of work has been done to create opportunities for everyone to enjoy the health and well-being benefits of participating in sport. Trans participation in sport really is a storm in a teacup. There are just a very few number of elite trans athletes, and they are not winning medals. They are not a threat to women's safety or opportunities in sport. This has been a topic that's been incredibly politicized, and it's been used, weaponized, to justify these very biological ways of thinking about sex that we are seeing coming through in the amendments bill. And I think we need to be really wary of how the topic of trans participation in sport is being used to fuel people's fear, their panic, their worries. There are many real challenges for women's participation in sport, but let me assure you, trans participation in sport is not one of them. And we should be asking really critical questions about why and who is using this topic to fuel this moral panic about trans people in our society. We need to be asking really critical questions about where this has come from, why now, this is part of a wider geopolitical movement that is travelling around the world. It is taking shape and having an impact here in New Zealand now, and we must stand up against this because of the harm that it will do to so many, both now and in future generations.
3: My name is Annick Massolo. I'm a professor of law at the University of Canterbury. I have a lot of objection to this bill, but here I'm just only going to talk a little bit about the legal perspective. I think generally this bill is likely to create legal uncertainty, inconsistency, and practical difficulty across the New Zealand legal system. The bill seeks to impose one single definition of a woman and a man for the purpose of all New Zealand legislation. So every time a legislation will talk about a woman or a man, the legislation should be interpreted as meaning a woman is an adult human biological female. So this is a little bit difficult because there is in our legal system some legislation which already contains well-established framework which recognize the complexity of sex and gender. Some legislation are gender neutral, they apply to everyone, but some of them, they apply specifically to women or to men. And some of them allows for gender diversity. So in this case, we have the possibility for New Zealanders to change legally and lawfully the way their sex and gender has been recorded on their birth certificate. And this bill creates some uncertainty about what will happen to those people and their birth certificate, which has been amended, changed legally under the existing law. Similarly, passports and driver license in New Zealand permits self-selected gender markers. So what will happen if this bill is adopted and passed? Equally, STAT New Zealand distinguishes between sex, gender, and variation of sex characteristics. So this is what it uses for its standards. So for example, when STAT New Zealand records the gender pay gap, it looks at the pay that women receive on average and the pay that men receive on average. And it takes into account also these various characteristics. What will happen if the gender pay gap then now includes some people who look like men but are counted as women? A lot of the gender pay gap is based on gender, the way people look and behave. And so it's not going to be a true account of the gender pay gap. And this will create difficulty in terms of actually doing a reduction of the gender pay gap. The bill does not reconcile this existing legal framework. In fact, it creates conflict with them. So it leaves a lot of questions unanswered about how government agencies are meant to deal with these contradictory records and how service providers such as hospital healthcare are expected to implement the law consistently. The likely result is that it's going to be creating some administrative confusion, and it will create complaints, unnecessary complaints, I would say, and those complaints will be costly litigation for the government, the taxpayer, but also for individuals. And, you know, as we know, the tribunals and the courts are already quite clogged up. The bill also creates legal uncertainty in other areas of laws. It defines a woman as an adult human biological female, and the Age of Majority Act 1970 defined an adult as somebody who has reached the age of 20 or older. In New Zealand law, we have the age of majority at 18, but we still have this idea of an adult being 20. And these questions about who is a woman and the definition that links women to their age creates another layer of difficulty because it also makes it uncertain about who is a woman. So are people under the age of 20 able to be a woman, or are only people who are over the age of 20 able to be a woman? So this is particularly difficult and troubling in relation to the

0: Contraception, Sterilization and Abortion Act. The bill could create uncertainty about whether a woman who is under the age of 20, whether she could continue to be covered by the provision relating to, for example, access to abortion services, which is healthcare. In matters as significant as reproductive health care, the law should provide clarity and certainty. It should not create some ambiguities. The bill also appears inconsistent with the principle underpinning the Human Rights Act. In 2024, the Law Commission's report was really clear that intersex, trans and non-binary people faced significant discrimination, and it recommended strengthening legal protection. This bill removed their existence, and therefore it moves totally in another direction. In conclusion, I should say that if nothing else, in terms of law, this bill does not meet the standard of clear, coherent, and workable law in practice. Good law should solve problems, not create them. Rather than addressing an unidentified legal deficiency, this bill risks creating confusion, undermining existing rights protection, and generating uncertainty throughout the legal system. From a legal perspective, it is a very deficient piece of proposed legislation.
1: Tēnā tātou katoa, ko Megan Clayton ho. As a board member of Qtopia, I tautoko our organisation's condemnation of the passing of the Legislation Definitions of Woman and Man Amendment Bill at its first reading in Parliament. Qtopia stands with other rainbow, queer and community organisations in Aotearoa in opposing this bill. In a statement on our website at qtopia.org.nz, Qtopia sets out how the bill is based on disinformation, including a misinterpretation of the protections which already exist under the Human Rights Act for cisgender women and organisations that serve them. Moreover, the bill ignores the 2025 call from the Law Commission, Ia Tangata, for changes to the Act to better protect transgender and intersex people. It is these members of our communities who will be most harmed by the bill, which draws on outdated ideas about binary biological sex no longer supported in research. The Select Committee process that follows the first reading of the bill will provide a platform for harmful debate based on flawed premises. Transgender and intersex whānau in Aotearoa deserve better than this. What should Parliament do instead? Stop the bill and implement the 2025 recommendations of the Law Commission to improve protections in the Human Rights Act for the people against whom this bill discriminates, transgender people and those with innate variations of sex characteristics. Kia ora.
2: Hi, my name's Amanda. I live in Christchurch. I work in the construction industry and I have two school-aged kids. One thing that jumps out at me about this debate is that New Zealand First presents the bill as a defence of science and biological reality, but then some of the arguments that they use to support it are not scientific arguments at all. When Jenny Marcroft talks about Adam and Eve or says that people have known what men and women are since the dawn of time, this reveals that the motivations are ideological and not scientific. While I agree that a majority of people do fit relatively neatly into one of two categories, the definition excludes a significant portion of people whose biology has never fitted perfectly into a rigid binary, such as intersex people who are born with variations of chromosomes, hormones, and anatomy. They've existed throughout human history. Likewise, transgender people are not a new phenomenon. Historical records from many cultures show that people whose gender identity differs from the sex they were assigned at birth have existed for centuries. It's not a new thing. I believe that science should inform public policy, but if you're going to invoke science, then you should at least be honest about what the science actually says

0: Science does not support the claim that every human being fits neatly into two distinct biological categories. Human biology is real, but it is also diverse and sometimes complicated.
1: Kia ora, my name is Sarah Falosh, and I'm head of obstetrics and gynecology at Otago Whakaihi Waka, ki te whanganui atara. The aspect that I'm going to talk to concerning the bill is about cultural safety and inclusive health professional education and how this underpins equitable outcomes for trans whānau. To make clear, current health outcomes for trans whānau are not equitable here or overseas. I'm lucky enough to be part of Warming the Whare, and this is how I'm contextualising cultural safety and inclusive health professional education. Warming the Whare is a participatory action research project implementing trans inclusion across two perinatal mental health services in Aotearoa. Between us, our research and clinical expertise encompasses Māori health, midwifery, primary healthcare, obstetrics and gynaecology, lactation consultancy, violence prevention, community leadership, public health and psychology. Warming the Whare centres Te Whare Takatāpui, which was created by Takatāpui scholar Dr. Elizabeth Kerikeri and is an Indigenous Māori model of well-being. It features six values: whakapapa, genealogy, wairua, spirituality, Māori, life spark, mana, authority and self-determination, tapu, sacredness of body and mind, and tikanga, rules and protocols, representing the different parts of a whare nui. When these values are interwoven, Te Whare Takatāpui can shelter and nurture all people with diverse genders, sexualities, and innate variations of sex characteristics, and their whānau. The deployment of rigid binary sex and gender norms in the bill are precisely part of the harmful legacy of colonisation that precipitates the need for cultural safety and healthcare in the first place. In Dr. Elizabeth Kerikeri's framework, Te Whare Takatāpui, we are reminded that restrictive binary norms about sex and gender deployed in the bill are not universal to human existence and do not stem from the beginning of human history. Rather, they were imported by European and British colonists and embedded in the legislative, religious and social structures of settler colonial states such as Australia and Aotearoa. These normative binary modes of sex and gender have been used as a core apparatus in the oppression of Indigenous people through colonisation. These normative binary modes of sex and gender are how healthcare professionals are taught in training. Medical education, for example, bases its authority on empirical evidence, objective scientific facts, and constructs people's bodies as results of biological processes and determinations. This training perpetuates exclusion from healthcare and inequity in health outcomes for trans whānau. So when we think about access to knowledgeable and skilled perinatal care, it is a human right and a cornerstone of health equity. Health professionals, organisations, accrediting bodies all recognise this through commitments to and expectations of cultural safety. For example, cultural safety is an expectation in the standards for medical school accreditation as set by the Australian Medical Council. Internationally and nationally, there is work underway to decolonise medical curricula, which includes recognition that biological essentialism, the fixed binary, is not only harmful, it's factually incorrect. So the proposed bill, if passed, directly opposes cultural safety expectations and initiatives to decolonize health professional education. Our concern relating to this is that this bill may in fact derail them. If you would like to read more about Te Whare Takatāpui and Warming the Whare, you can check it out on an open access journal, International Journal of Transgender Health, under the title Warming the Whare, an Indigenous Knowledge-Centered Guideline for Trans Health Justice and Perinatal Care, which was published in 2025. Kia ora.
2: Kia ora koutou. My name is Isis Mackay and I'm the General Manager at Women's Health Action. As a national organisation working across the full spectrum of women's health, our role is to listen, to really listen to the voices of women, gender diverse communities and their whānau. Our work is grounded in what people tell us are the real barriers and

0: and enablers shaping their health and well-being. And while the issues raised with us are diverse and wide-ranging, the need for legislation to define the terms woman or man is not among them. It is simply not a priority. It is not something our organisation or the communities we work alongside have called for. What we do hear consistently is concern about safety, about well-being and inequity. But the reality is, women and whānau in our communities are generally not experiencing violence in spaces such as public toilets, changing rooms or sports fields. They are most likely to experience violence in their own homes from people they know. In Aotearoa, we have persistently high rates of domestic and sexual violence. One in three women will experience abuse in their lifetime, most often at the hands of cis men. These are urgent issues facing our communities, and this bill does nothing to address them. Women's Health Action was established in 1984, and we have a long and proud history of advocating for women's health rights in Aotearoa. Our founders published an article called An Unfortunate Experiment, which helped expose unethical practices in cervical cancer treatment and ultimately led to the Cartwright Inquiry and subsequent report, a watershed moment that transformed patient rights here and internationally. Out of that came a patient-centred health system and a code of rights that give patients real protection under the law, a global first. This is a legacy we are incredibly proud of. And if we are to remain on the right side of history, we must continue that work. We must uphold the rights of all people to live free from discrimination and harm. We do not support the proposed definitions of man and woman bill. We see no benefit in legislation that risks creating division and exclusion rather than improving health outcomes and well-being, because human rights are for everyone. We cannot pick and choose whose rights matter. At Women's Health Action, we remain committed to advancing equity, dignity and health for all communities. Kia ora.
1: Kia ora tātou. My name is Finn. I work as a registered nurse in an Auckland community mental health crisis team specialising in supporting people who are experiencing acute mental distress. I am disturbed by the proposed Definitions of Woman and Man Amendment Bill, which would legally invalidate the identities of thousands of gender-diverse New Zealanders and contribute significant psychological distress to rainbow communities. In my nursing work, I've witnessed the disproportionate burden of psychological distress, loneliness, self-harm, and suicide that gender-diverse communities bear. I've witnessed this pain and felt the ripples of unimaginable loss felt by those left behind. The 2022 Counting Ourselves National Survey of Trans and Non-Binary People reflects massive disparities in the health and well-being of gender-diverse peoples compared to the general New Zealand population. Gender-diverse New Zealanders are almost 12 times more likely to report very high psychological distress compared to the general New Zealand population. 53% of gender-diverse participants had seriously considered suicide in the previous 12 months, and 1 in 10 had made an attempt. Respondents are quoted throughout and speak of the harmful personal impacts of invalidation, discrimination, and hostility that they endure, both socially and through interactions with healthcare and public services. This distress is not an unavoidable consequence of being gender diverse, nor is gender diversity a mental illness. Rather, this distress is a direct result of invalidation, discrimination, and identity erasure. Identity and safety are fundamental to well-being. By systematically and legally invalidating and erasing the identities of thousands of gender-diverse individuals, the proposed Definitions of Woman and Man Bill threatens to further entrench existing and outrageous health and well-being disparities that are harming gender-diverse New Zealanders. I strongly urge listeners to urgently submit against this proposed bill. In a world currently mired by division, let us stand together and embrace the diversity of our shared humanity. Thank you.
2: Hello, I'm a 35-year-old self-employed female originally from Japan.

0: but have been living in New Zealand for the past 30 years. I'm a mother of two children, one non-binary teenager and one rather gender typical daughter. I'd like to share my feelings about the bill. As a mother of non-binary child, we have spent the last 5 years discussing gender a lot. It started with my then son wanting to wear skirts and ribbons, which we had no problem with. We thought it was just an influence of his little sister starting to wear more variety of clothing other than baby rompers. Then he started saying that he wanted to become a girl. This was the start of our long discussion and questioning what it means to change gender, why he wanted to become a girl, and how he felt in his own body. It was a long, ongoing discussion over years, and now we saw things change in that time with puberty as well. We have settled with non-binary as it describes what suited them the best at this stage. As we slowly figured out, the issue was clothing and activities that were gender divided, such as haka performance, sports, toilets, and changing rooms that they did not feel comfortable in either male or female category. The society has become a lot kinder to gender-neutral children, and support the school provided was beyond my expectations. There has been an increasing number of like-minded peers every year, and it's good to see the rapidly changing unisex facilities in public spaces. However, I have talked to them about the fact that being born as a male still plays an important role in the legal side of their life. Like when they travel overseas, they will be stated male in the passport, and it needs to be stated in medical emergencies to receive appropriate treatment. In my opinion, it does not need to change. Whatever you decide to become, you do not need to change who you were before. It is also part of you. As much as they have the right to be accepted in society, they need to be aware of others who choose to become more gender-specific, and that is also their right. It doesn't mean excluding the gender minorities. I believe true diversity means accepting all needs and rights.
1: Kia ora, my name's Nate, and I'm the Gender Diverse Lead at Women's Health Action here in Aotearoa. A little bit about me, I'm gender diverse and identify gender fluid. I was biologically born a female and have two biological children of my own. I also live at the top of New Zealand in a small rural community and grew up in a low decile, low income area. A lot of the work I do with Women's Health Action is in regards to advocacy for whānau, whānau takatāpui, whānau in the rainbow community, and whānau in general in regards to general health. Now, I'm no expert on history, nor am I an expert in parliamentary proceedings at all, but I want to give my kōrero in regards to this topic. Obviously, being a gender diverse person myself, I support the fact that this amendment bill should be heavily, heavily reduced or just thrown out altogether. But that is only my own personal opinion. And I wanted to talk about why I feel that way. Growing up, I was never told about being gender diverse. It wasn't a conversation anyone talked about. And if you were a little bit more of a boy than a girl, as a female, you are classed as a tomboy. So obviously, I assumed that role. I assumed the role of being a tomboy for quite a lot of my childhood, but I never felt like I belonged anywhere. I never felt like I was a girl. I never felt like I was a boy. I never felt like I was a tomboy. And it was really confusing. But when puberty hit and all of the extra hormones got involved, it absolutely crushed my world, not knowing where I fit in society or even in the group that I was in. Mentally and emotionally, I went through it, and I can't even explain how much undoing I've had to do as an adult because of it. Regardless, we learned a lot about rights in history class at school, specifically rights in history in regards to American history for some reason.

0: And ask me why. But we learned about it nonetheless. And what we learned is that women's rights were something that had to be fought for and had been fought for years. 134 years ago, women were granted the right to vote, and the rights of women started to appear more in Aotearoa's history. That is a stark difference to the introduction of trans rights, where the first discussions were only about 18 years ago, when they introduced the Rights Amendment Act to include gender identity as something to be protected against discrimination. 18 years ago versus the first introduction of women's rights 134 years ago. And we are not even talking about men's rights at all. There has been a lot of scientific advancements in the last 20 years, and specifically in the last 10 years. The technological advances we have now compared to those years ago is absolutely astronomical. And the evidence that we have found in regards to gender diversity is insane, to put it in the most general language I can. We now know that gender is not a binary thing. People don't fit into just a man or woman box. And so why should our rights be taken away when we have substantial scientific evidence, emotional evidence, community evidence, historical evidence that this is not a binary situation for gender? The bill suggests that if trans rights are supported and this bill doesn't go ahead, it is directly impacting on women's rights. This, of course, is not scientifically backed by anything except for the fact that they've had this belief system in place for years. It's no coincidence that it's happening at the same time as Pride Month, which has been something very, very difficult to create a safe space for rainbow takatāpui whānau to celebrate ourselves. Supporting trans rights is not a direct way of not supporting women's rights. It's silly to say something like that specifically for someone who is gender diverse like I am, because I sit in both realms. I sit in feeling like I'm a woman sometimes and feeling like I'm a man sometimes and feeling like I'm in between sometimes. And so saying that supporting my rights as a trans person, as somebody who is diverse in my gender, doesn't support some part of my gender is a little interesting, if you ask me. A lot of the argument as well in regards to this man-woman amendment bill is that they are trying to support the natural rhythm of things for people to stay naturally aligned with how we are supposed to be. But that is incorrect because we are not a binary species. We have always been gender diverse, and it wasn't until things were introduced years and years ago to create this binary that things have changed. Creating rights for one group is not an attack on another group. It is just creating rights for that group. And it is literally creating rights for humans in general. We can all have rights to live freely and safely if we just continue to progress in that direction. But we can't progress in that direction if this amendment bill was passed. I urge you, if you have something to add, please do to this conversation, because right now it might not seem so urgent, but if this passes, then they will be able to pass a lot more laws without even consulting the public. So please, if you have something to say, to share with this kōrero and continue this, put your submissions in, anything else that will be helpful, we urge you to do so. Thank you so much.
1: So I think the problem with this bill is that it's taking a nuanced and complex discussion, which for some reason has been politicized over the last few years, and it's trying to simplify it. And this oversimplification is not beneficial for anyone. And I don't buy the argument that it's somehow keeping women safe. I think it's actually really detrimental. And as soon as you try and state in law what a biological woman and a biological man are, then we expect to somehow be able to see that binary way of talking about things reflected in society. That's really difficult for women. How do you know? How are we going to police that? My daughter is growing up. She's learning at school. She's learning through

0: social groups, just learning through my friends, that you can be what you want to be. So you can be born one way and you can know that actually you are a girl, even though you were born and your sex was decided as boy and vice versa. And she knows that you can be they, them. And she's having this modeled to her at the moment by some amazing people. And I worry for them. And I also worry for her that this is detrimental to her, that she has to choose and she has to say, I am one thing or the other, because for a long time she hasn't been. She didn't want us to call her she. She was very against being termed as a girl for a really long time, basically until we told her that she didn't have to be. She can be neither or both, or sometimes she might feel like she's a girl and other times she might feel like she's a boy. And I'm so grateful that she's growing up like that. And I asked her about this bill. I tried to explain it to her and she just said, it sounds so silly. People should just be able to say what they actually are. And I think that's right.
1: Kia ora, my name is Cassie Hartendorp and I'm the director for Action Station Aotearoa. I'm a cis queer woman and a proud member of the Takatāpui community. Our team at Action Station chose to host a petition called E Tū E Kī, They Don't Speak For Us, Block the Definition of Woman Bill. And the reason we did this was because we wanted to give an opportunity for cis women to stand in solidarity with trans women. Say, trans women are women. We stand together. We refuse to be divided. They don't speak for us. This bill is not in our name. On a personal note, I have a really strong history with trans women. When I was a young woman, disconnected and displaced from my whānau Māori, it was whakawahine and trans women who reconnected me back to te ao Māori. They taught me how to karanga, how to poi, how to be in the world as a wahine Māori. I feel really indebted towards that. They shaped my life for the better, and it didn't matter what their biology was. What mattered was their mana, their whakapapa, their Māori, their wairua. And there's heaps of cis women who are like me. We don't believe the lies and the cynical attempts to just grab votes by racking up hate and speaking or claiming to speak in our name as cis women. We know that trans people are not the problem. You know, that politicians who are driving hate and division are. So we've got over 22,000 cis women who have signed this petition, and we're here to say, block this bill. It's not us. Where trans people be, let them live exactly as they want to live.
2: My name is Natalie. I am a Pākehā woman in my early 30s, and I'm living in Otatahi, Christchurch. If I think about the prospect of having my gender defined in legislation, that kind of gives me the ick. I feel fortunate to live in a society where I feel that I have ownership over my gender identity. Identifying as a woman is something that I choose to do, and I'm privileged here in Aotearoa to have that choice. Echoing some of the comments that Nicola Grigg made, I'm not really sure what the bill is trying to achieve in real terms. I don't feel that the existence of non-binary language threatens my womanhood. I myself belong to the rainbow community. I have short hair. And so when on occasion someone has asked me what my pronouns are, I've happily clarified for them and have ultimately respected them for asking. And so at the heart of this bill, I fear, is this intent to take away that freedom of expression of who we are as individuals. And what I really fear is that it just feeds this narrative of intolerance towards minority groups or anyone deemed different. Our trans and non-binary folk are part of the wider LGBT plus community, which are a humongous group of people whose rights are under threat if we give in to this binary thinking.

0: I think the binary terms of this bill reject the fluidity of sex and gender. And this is a fluidity that we know to be true. I think we as a society are past debating that point. Instead, I think the bill lazily wants binary sex and gender to fit into existing structures, rather than us as a society accepting the challenge that we need to rethink our social structures to accommodate the progress that we're making in recognizing and accepting that sex and gender are not binary.
1: Kia ora, my name is Natty. I'm speaking entirely for myself. And I just have been thinking over the last month or so exactly how to articulate the reasons why I am saddened and concerned about the proposed amendment to Legislation Act 2019. 24 years ago, I gave birth to my first child, who was classified on her birth certificate as male, i.e. I gave birth to a boy. For the next 18 years, I had a child who had a gorgeous smile, chocolate brown eyes that sparkle, enthusiasm that sometimes gets out of hand, is anxious, is a high achiever. She has thick, luscious, dark brown hair. She can make you smile. She can make you laugh out loud. When she plays her guitar, you have to stop and listen. So what I don't understand is why the outer body of my child is so important, because to me, she is exactly the same as she was when she was born and growing up. There is no difference in her just because she now is officially female, because she is. Her birth certificate now states that she is a female, so does her passport. And when she walks down the street with me, I don't think anybody would have any idea that she wasn't female. And yet, again, does that really matter? Because she is who she is. She has not changed. But what the proposed amendment would do, which is what the Supreme Court ruling in the UK has done, is just make it harder for everybody who loves her and everybody who wants to look after her, which is the whole community, I would imagine. It would make it more difficult for them to do that. In 2021, she had appendicitis and she went into hospital and they were able to look after her beautifully because at that point, there was no need to classify her specifically and make sure she was in exactly the right place. And they just put her in a ward with a few other patients and she was looked after wonderfully, came through it, not a problem. She has always used the disabled toilets, because she is aware that being in a female space may be uncomfortable for such people. And as she said to me, she said, disabled people appear to have never had a gender because disabled toilets are not disabled female toilets or disabled male toilets. They are just disabled toilets. Lucky for her, because it means that she can always find a toilet that she needs to use. But again, the real emphasis is, does it really matter? Does it really matter what her outward appearances in terms of looking after her? She is a beautiful person. She is caring. She is loving. She's going to make a big difference to the world. She is studying AI safety at university, and all she wants to do is make the world a safer place. And yet around her is this increasing narrative that somehow by being who she is dangerous for other people. My daughter is being told that she is potentially a danger to other people around her. And that to me is the most hurtful thing that has started to happen in the world, is that we have started to say that people who happen to feel differently inside to what their outward body says are being told that they are a problem, that they are dangerous potentially, that they can cause problems. That is what I don't understand. And therefore, I do not feel that there is any need for a specific classification anywhere in our legal system other than she is a human.
2: Hey, everybody. Kia ora koutou katoa. My name is Anna, and I'm a volunteer activist with Amnesty International here in Ototahi, Christchurch. If you're not already familiar with Amnesty,

We're a global non-profit organisation aiming to prevent and to respond to grave human rights abuses all around the world. I'm interested in how the rights of trans people interact with women's human rights, and the perspective I'm contributing here reflects my own opinions as a woman and as a human rights activist, but also pulls upon some of Amnesty's campaign guidelines in that space. So Jenny Marcroft from New Zealand First has apparently claimed that the discussion around trans rights is a one-sided debate, i.e. implying that only trans people have been able to have their say on this. And apparently she also claims that trans rights are being sought at the expense of women's human rights. So let's break this down a bit, shall we? Let's start with her claim that this is a one-sided debate where only trans people's voices are being heard. I'm going to specifically reference the situation in the UK here for four interrelated reasons. One is that the political debate over there has been particularly fierce, particularly widely publicised on these issues, and I think is having quite an impact here in New Zealand, as is, of course, what's happening in the States. Second one is, although we're no longer a British Dominion, New Zealand is still part of the Commonwealth, and our legal system does tend to take a lot of inspiration from that in the UK. As a result, thirdly, the Supreme Court judgment last year gives us a good example, I think, of what might happen here at home if we decided to head down that same route of attempting to legislate narrow definitions around sex and gender and restricting rights based on those. And finally, the UK is actually where Amnesty got its start and still has its global headquarters, in fact. So they have been able to compile some pretty in-depth research and published it recently around the public debate on trans rights and women's rights. It's focused on their own region, but I think it's got some interesting insights that could be relevant here as well. So let's have a wee squiz at that. Amnesty found that in the UK, the major national newspapers that they were looking at had been averaging 9 articles a day over the past 5 years about trans issues. That is an intense level of focus, and it is indeed vastly disproportionate to the actual number of local people who are trans. It's about 0.5%. However, those articles did not centre the voices in the stories of trans people in the vast majority of cases. Instead, overwhelmingly, they argued against trans people's human rights and persisted in associating them with controversy, conflict, and harm. So although the media coverage is one-sided, it is definitely not in the favour of trans people. That coverage also tended to include senior politicos, cultural influencers, a fairly explicit attempt to try and frame trans rights as a core social and political issue, even though the actual levels of public concern on this one just tend to be a lot more limited. Often people are just a lot more concerned about things like economic crisis, for example. So this is not happening by chance. It is an intentional political strategy, and we'll talk about that a bit more in a sec. Amnesty also found that in the UK, there are currently at least 50 organisations that are campaigning against trans rights. 47 out of those 50 were only founded within the past decade. That's pretty recent for an NGO. Just for contrast, Amnesty International started in 1961. Amnesty here in New Zealand started only a couple of years after that. So many of these transphobic pressure organisations are remarkably new. A lot of them are part of international networks of other like-minded agencies. So they're often relying on international funding from overseas. And many of them, Amnesty has found, don't just campaign against trans rights. They also campaign against women's rights. So that's women's equality, women's medical rights, women's freedoms, and so on. I will dive into that one in a bit more detail in a second too. So as you can probably tell, this unbalanced transphobic media coverage and political rhetoric, it's not happening organically. It's not happening in a vacuum. Instead, what Amnesty is seeing is that it is just one small part of a wider, coordinated, well-resourced, growing global effort to try and shift politics in a more authoritarian direction. And that includes legally trying to redefine and narrowly constrain just whose human rights, whose bodies and whose lives deserve to be respected and protected and whose don't. So we're seeing this trend in the trans-focused legislation that's come out in India this year, in the UK last year. It's all part of a concerning wider trend of authoritarian moves, and
also part of trying to split society into more and more narrowly defined

defined and strictly controlled groups, a divide and conquer political strategy, if you will. And at the same time, what we're also seeing is many governments, including Australia, still refusing to include questions in the

playing with those great people like Charlie Parker, Thelonious Monk, Miles Davis, and all those giants, I wasn't afraid because I felt that I belonged there, but I was still in awe of them, and it was, I mean, I didn't feel I was equal to them. You know, I'm not saying that, but I felt that, especially they accepted me, but I felt that I was where I was supposed to be at. So it was quite a wonderful experience in a way.

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You just heard Sonny Rollins doing his cover of Thelonious Monk's Round Midnight, also with Ron Carter on the bass. Coming up next, we're going to get one of Sonny's probably most famous songs. Here he is from 1956 doing Tenor Madness, and this also features the only time he's played with John Coltrane. Here is Tenor Madness.

Well, jazz, as you know, is a endless source of ideas because you can use anything. You can play operatic arias, you can incorporate them into jazz, you can play gypsy music and incorporate it into jazz, you can play European classical, you can incorporate it into jazz. You can use anything and jazz it up, as they used to say. Mm-hmm. When I go on the stage, I want my mind to be a blank so that I can, things can come into me without my knowing where they came from.

Thank you for riding with us on the blues train. You're just listening to The Bridge from 1962. During that era, that's when Sonny Rollins, he took a sabbatical and just played for a year nonstop on the Williamsburg Bridge. And this album was the result of his inspiration. Closing us out, I'm going to get a number where he bridges that gulf between the bebop of the 60s and more of the post-fusion era from the 1980s. Here you're hearing him play from the movie G-Man. It's G-Man Live. Have a great day, everyone.

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8: Coming up in News Hour in the next 30 minutes, so Russian warships fired warning shots towards a yacht sailing off the coast of England. Was it to avoid a collision, or was it about sending a more threatening message to the UK? Also, how the Iran war has led to a boom in fuel smuggling across the border into Pakistan. And we'll talk to a record-breaking Nigerian chef about jollof wars and encouraging a new generation to get into the kitchen. First, the news.
9: BBC News with Moira Alderson. President Trump has warned that he's ready to resume military action if Tehran doesn't abide by its obligations. He told reporters that if the Iranians don't behave, he would go right back to dropping bombs on their heads. Meanwhile, the International Energy Agency says oil stocks in OECD countries have fallen to their lowest level since 1990. The agency says the conflict in the Gulf has caused the largest disruption to the world's oil market in history. Health officials in the Democratic Republic of Congo are searching for a six-year-old girl with Ebola who was taken from a treatment facility in North Kivu province. The authorities have warned that finding the girl is crucial for her treatment and to help prevent spread of the disease. Germany's armed forces are set to increase the number of experiments carried out on animals. The Defence Ministry cited complex military research demands and the global security situation as reasons. Ghana is hosting a major conference on reparatory justice following a landmark UN resolution recognising the trafficking and enslavement of Africans as the gravest crime against humanity. Leaders, historians and legal experts are meeting

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1: Whenever there is no occupation, there is no aggression against Lebanon, there is no reason to have neither Hezbollah nor any kind of a resistance. Our end goal is peace, not war.
0: In an hour, it's World Business Express.
2: The new head of the world's most influential bank faces his first big test today. Federal Reserve Chair Kevin Warsh will make his first interest rate call. We'll be looking at what that means for markets, businesses and consumers.
0: And at BBC.com, the conversation hears from two women on the joys of fan fiction.
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4: A reminder of our top story today on NewsHour. Bosses of the top artificial intelligence firms have met the leaders of the world's biggest economies. At a G7 lunch in France, they've been discussing AI risks and dangers and who controls access to powerful world-changing models. I've been speaking to Thomas Rainier, the European Commission's spokesman for tech sovereignty.
5: The well-being of our citizens comes first. And how was the beginning of 2026 marked? It was marked by Grok undressing digitally women and creating child pornography. We do not want to wait for harms to occur before starting to legislate and to tackle these harms.
4: Also this hour, President Trump has said he could go back to bombing Iran if he doesn't like a ceasefire deal that the two sides are expected to sign on Friday.

0: You're saying resistance against Israel is legitimate and important and vital, but on the other side, you don't support Hezbollah, and they're the people who are actually fighting Israel.
1: Yeah, but we want the resistance from the state of Lebanon, not only from a group of

patients, we would not be able to do that from a studio. Meeting patients, asking them, how are you? How are you faring on? What are your fears? What are your hopes? It makes a huge difference.

second important thing, by removing the snow from the top of the ice, actually helps the ice grow thicker naturally from the bottom where it normally grows. So

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0: 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From a slum where pipes flow water through the sky in Kenya, to hundreds of pipes flowing in a German town where public toilets are everywhere. Brilliant solutions to the world's problems.
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0: Welcome to Coming Soon. I'm Charlie, and this is where we meet the people whose brand new program you'll get to hear soon on air. The people who have been training in community media and whose show is about to start. 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Let's get started. Hello, everybody, and welcome to another episode of Coming Soon. This is Charlie from Plains Media, and today in the studio, I am joined by Mackenzie and Ruby, who are two young broadcasters that are going to be starting an absolutely amazing show called The Power in Us. Welcome to the studio, Mackenzie and Ruby.
1: Thank you. Thank you for having us, Charlie.
0: No, it's absolutely amazing. We are always really happy to get to know the broadcasters that are going to be bringing new content to the station. So that is actually very, very exciting. So before we move into talking about the podcast, I want to know a little bit about you, about both of you a little bit. So let's start with you, Mackenzie. Tell our listeners a little bit about you.
1: Well, my name is Mackenzie and I am 19 years old and I am in my second year at the University of Canterbury studying a Bachelor of Arts majoring in political science and minoring in human services. I do a lot of community-based work in my local area. I am currently the team lead of the Salwyn Youth Council, so we just do really awesome community projects and advocate for the young people in our area.
0: It sounds like big varied themes that you are seeing right now in uni, you know? Like, what did you say your minor was?
1: Human services.
0: And then with a bachelor in?
1: Political.

0: science.
1: That is amazing. That is very, very interesting. So what brought you to want to do a podcast?
0: I think just wanting to have more open discussions about young women and kind of the way that we operate within kind of leadership and community-based initiatives and social change. I think, you know, I've grown up a lot in different community spaces, and I think it's just something that's not talked about as much as it should be.
1: Wow, that sounds fascinating. So when you are thinking about doing your own podcast, your own program, is there maybe a podcast that you already listened to, something that inspired you to get this started?
0: I think probably one of my favorite podcasts is the Mel Robbins podcast.
1: Oh, yeah.
0: I think it's a very widely listened podcast.
1: She's great.
0: Yeah, probably many of the listeners. So I think just kind of her ideas and kind of her belief in people really holding power is something that definitely inspired me.
1: Wow, that sounds very, very interesting. We are very looking forward to listen to all about what this podcast is going to be. And I'm sure a lot of people are going to be very, very curious about listening to the first episode of The Power in Us. So, Ruby, tell us a little bit about you. Who is Ruby?
2: Kia ora, ko Ruby Aho. I am a first-year law student at University of Canterbury. I also do a lot of community work, which is how I met Mackenzie. But I think the main roles I've taken on at the minute is I am a project advisor for Gen Z Aotearoa and a spokesperson and regional hub lead for Maker 16 New Zealand.
1: Oh, wow. Nice. Now, you say that you met Mackenzie doing community work and stuff like that. Tell me, what were you doing when you met Mackenzie?
2: We were at the Girl Boss Canterbury Awards, and Mackenzie was helping facilitate, and I was one of the award recipients, and I was kind of talking to Mackenzie and Alexia, who is the CEO of Girl Boss, about this kind of idea I'd had for how we can support young women specifically in the South Island to yeah. come into leadership and community-based roles. And Mackenzie and I got chatting about it, and we kind of were like, we found that we had a lot of similar interests and we worked quite well together. So we were like, we feel like there's something here. Maybe we should meet up outside of this and put something together.
1: That sounds great. Now, you may have already answered my next question, but just if you have anything else to add or elaborate, what brought you into wanting to do a podcast?
2: I think Mackenzie mainly covered it, but I think there's just a real gap in advice and, you know, opportunity specifically tailored to young women. I think often we have a lot of initiatives that are around civics education and leadership, but they all seem to be either primarily based in the North Island, meaning people have to afford flights and lots of other things to yeah. kind of access that kind of education, or it's specifically just really broad, which often doesn't cover the needs of young women specifically with, I know, like self-esteem and like other issues that young women kind of need advice that's specifically tailored to them and their lived experience. And we just don't really see that reflected at the minute.
1: Right. Okay. That's very interesting. Now, Mackenzie was talking about Mel Robbins and how that is a big inspiration with this sort of podcasts or at least this topic. But there's another, like, let's say, darker side of the coin where I think it's more based in the US and sort of those countries where you have these podcasts that are run by women, directed by women, but the messages that they have are a little bit about like maybe an old generation or something that is maybe the opposite of what you are trying to convey. Mm-hmm. What do you think about these sort of content that you can find online today?
2: Oh, that's really interesting. So I actually just watched Louis Farrow's documentary on toxic masculinity, and he went on one of the biggest podcasts in the US at the minute, where it's a group of male influencers, but they bring on predominantly young female guests around the ages about 18 to 21, basically to just to degrade them and, you know, get them to voice their opinions and then tear them back down. And so I found that really interesting that, first of all, that was allowed to air and that is something that is allowed to be broadcasted, but also in general that that's a message that anyone wants to be putting out. And obviously you've got these like 30-year-old men sat there with 18-year-old women and that power dynamic. I don't think it's fair necessarily that we always, I think there's this idea that people like to push blame onto the women of, oh, they went on that show and they said this. And it's like, actually, but what's brought them to be in that position and who are the people who have the power in that scenario? And it doesn't seem to be those young women.
1: Wow, I like that answer quite a lot. When I was asking you the question, I was thinking more about what's happening, maybe mostly what's happening with the female figures in power in the state.

0: creates and how they are creating content out of their usual work and trying to target a very specific sort of male audience. But I actually like your answer way more, talking about how actually male hosts use younger females to try to boost or to try to create interesting content by humiliating. And I think Andrew Tate could maybe be one of the biggest ones that comes to mind to me. It's really incredible to me that anything that guy's puts out is allowed to be played in public. You know, it's absolutely amazing. Yeah,
1: well, absolutely, and that's someone with very public criminal record for things like domestic assault, trafficking,
0: yes,
1: drug trafficking, and the fact that some people see someone who has broken the law time and time again, been country hopping to try and avoid the consequences, as someone to look up to, I think just really speaks to the way the world is kind of moving away from the things that are keeping our society safe at the minute, and this kind of ideal of, oh, you need to break out of the system. And there are flaws to the system, but the system is what is protecting people.
0: All right. Well, we got to know Mackenzie and Ruby a little bit right now. So let's actually take our first break now. I did put Mackenzie and Ruby in the spot just before we started this interview, and I asked them to think about a song. So let's see if any of them have actually thought about one. So Mackenzie or Ruby, have any of you thought about a song that you would like to play now?
2: I think probably a song that I would like to play is probably Opalite by Taylor Swift.
0: Oh, I love it. Okay, so we're going to listen to Opalite by Taylor Swift, and we will be back soon.

0: Okay, that was Opalite by Taylor Swift. What an amazing song. I love it. Since that album came out, I just absolutely love every single track on it. I was not a Swiftie. My partner is a Swiftie. She made me listen to this album. It's so good. I love it. Okay, so we are, for the listeners that are just catching up with us now, we are in the studio with Mackenzie and Ruby, who are two young new broadcasters that are going to be joining the Plains Media family. They are coming with an idea, with a show that is called The Power in Us. We have learned a little bit about Mackenzie and Ruby, and we may have some idea of what the podcast is going to be about, but we haven't actually talked about the podcast. So let's go ahead and do that. So Mackenzie or Ruby, whoever wants to take the word first, can you please explain to our listeners what The Power in Us is going to be about?
1: So the Power in Us podcast focuses on having raw and vulnerable conversations about females in leadership and in power, and also just finding those young voices within ourselves, and also actually we all have the power to create change if we put our mind to it. So I think both Ruby and I have very community central backgrounds, and I think we just decided that, especially in the South Island, there's no one really actually having these conversations that need to be had around what leadership looks like for young women, and kind of around those issues that Ruby touched on before around imposter syndrome and things like that. So I think, yeah, we just kind of identified that there was this gap, and we felt like we were the right ones to fill it.
0: That sounds amazing. So how would a template episode look like? If I am tuning in to listen to any episode of The Power in Us, how do you think the episode would go? Is it going to be more an interview-based episode, an opinion-based episode? Is it going to be more to do with like music and culture?
2: That's a good question. I think it's primarily around education, and that can come from many forms. So we're hoping to have interviews with people that people will find inspiring, kind of hear their story, how they came into leadership, what resources that they have to share, but also just general discussions around things that we think it's important for young women to know when they're kind of starting on that journey, some of the things that they might find a bit harder, some of the struggles they might encounter, but also like really, I guess, practical of like, if you want to do this, here are some of the avenues you can take. Here are some of the things that we've tried, and really just trying to meet that need and cover different areas of things that young women might need if they want to be leaders in their community.
0: You know, I especially like that little cherry on top of everything, which is you want to bring people the information and you want to bring people the experience, but you're not entirely happy with that. You also want to give them the opportunity, which I think is amazing. A lot of people stop in the experience and information, but bringing people the chance to have the opportunity is completely refreshing. So what do you both want to get out of this podcast? 1 year from now, let's say you have been doing it, you're still on it, where do you see yourselves? What do you see you have gotten out of it?
1: I think probably the biggest thing that I would love to see a year from now is just more young women in the South Island speaking up about, you know, their experiences, but also more young women stepping into leadership roles and staying in leadership. I think obviously, you know, coming out of high school and transitioning into university and kind of into the rest of your life, often young women step away from leadership. And I think, you know, like it's a very socially accepted thing for women to leave leadership and, you know, to have families and to have children and to kind of take on all these other life roles. But actually, it's really crucial for women to stay in leadership and to kind of not give the power away. So I think probably my biggest goal would just to kind of advocate for women to stay in leadership and definitely see

0: more people kind of taking on those roles.
1: And I think the thing is, like, when you take, like, a position of leadership, or when you're trying to bring education to people and, you know, support people, the best thing to come out of that is you see other people stepping up and taking that role, and it means that you can kind of take a step back. So I think it would be nice for us, you know, 1 year from now to start to see some more young leaders in the South Island emerging, some more people who have had these experiences and are now sharing their knowledge, you know, with other people and creating that kind of, like, cycle.
2: I do think it's very important in society to keep on saying to women, you don't have to choose between having a family or having a profession and being a leader. Like, I know it's tough, but if you really want to do both, like, nobody should tell you otherwise. You know, yeah, that's absolutely amazing.
1: Absolutely.
2: Now that we're wrapping up, is there anything else that either of you would like to add to the conversation? Maybe something that I completely forgot to touch on about the podcast that you're really excited to talk about, or anything like that? It's okay. If not, we may have covered everything.
1: Mackenzie, do you want to talk a little bit about what the O3 Collective is and kind of how that links into this co-papa?
0: Yeah, 100%. So Ruby and I are also the co-founders of a new social change initiative called the O3 Collective. And kind of part of our co-papa is this podcast. But essentially, we have talked about how we've identified the gap in the South Island for women in leadership. So we have launched this initiative called the O3 Collective, and it is going to have targeted workshops and programs for young women kind of towards the end of their high school journey and into university, and just kind of really push that advocacy once again. So yeah, we are just in the process of launching that. We now have an Instagram, so you can go and follow us at the O3 Collective and kind of see our progress. So yeah, it's really exciting.
2: Wow, amazing. All right. We have finished the second part now, learning all about what this podcast is going to be. I'm sure all of the listeners are looking forward to hearing some of the first episodes of this. Now, before we wrap up, Ruby, do you have a song that you would like us to play in this episode of Coming Soon?
1: It was my friend's birthday recently, and we talked a lot about One Direction. So maybe What Makes You Beautiful by One Direction.
2: All right. So this is What Makes You Beautiful by One Direction.

0: Okay, that was What Makes You Beautiful by One Direction. It was absolutely amazing. What a throwback as well. It's been a while. Okay, so listeners, for you, if you are just tuning in, unfortunately, you have missed the interview. But remember, you can always go to planes.org.nz and listen to any episode that has already played in the radio. We do podcast everything, so you can repeat it there. And if you liked this episode, check the other episodes of Coming Soon. So today we have had Mackenzie and Ruby, who are two new young broadcasters here in the Planes Media family, and they are going to be starting their podcast called The Power in Us. Mackenzie, Ruby, thank you very much for joining us today, and I wish you the best for your upcoming podcast.
1: Wonderful.
2: Thank you.
1: Thank you, Charlie.
0: Thank you for listening to Coming Soon, where we meet the people whose shows you'll get to hear soon, on air and online. 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Kakite.
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2: Hi everyone, welcome to this episode of Cut the Crop. I'm your host Scott Champion and today my guest is FAR's new board director, Hamish Irwin, and Hamish farms at Bar Hill in Mid Canterbury. Hamish, great to have you here. Welcome.
3: Yeah, thanks very much, Scott. It's good to be here.
2: Yeah. So tell us a little bit about your farming operation to get us started.
3: Well, I'm off a third-generation family farm. As you mentioned, out of Bar Hill, Mid Canterbury. We farm a range of crops, cereals, grasses, peas, spinach, and leased ground potatoes. Since we've been there for 20 years, we started with wood irrigation on before we arrived. And during winter, we finish off store lambs.
2: Okay. Great. And I understand that prior to coming back to the farm, you had a different career. Tell us a little bit about what you were doing prior to coming back to farming.

0: Well, big change.
1: Right.
0: Going from my previous career, which was a chartered accountant, to the farm. So I studied commerce at Otago, and that was 4 years, and then moved to Wellington, had a great time there, and completed my chartered accountant qualifications,
1: Yeah.
0: along with three different jobs, and then did my OE in London, working for a medium-sized accounting firm. Had some great times there, as everyone does, being a Kiwi, and came back to Christchurch, worked for a large accounting firm there as a tax consultant. And then with my wife and I, we decided that was a good time to start a family and move to the farm and give my parents a reprieve from the daily life of that.
1: Yeah.
0: So my father's been quite close at hand ever since, living off farm. But yeah, that was my accounting transition into farming.
1: Yeah, fantastic. Obviously, lots of challenges around the arable sector at the moment. It's been difficult seasons in a number of regions of the country. Canterbury's one of those, and some challenges as we're speaking here today around fuel and fertiliser pricing. What's your view of the prospects for arable?
0: As you mentioned, it has been a really challenging summer, particularly, and now we've got the war to deal with and the costs associated with that. I think the arable industry is a very complex industry. Like, what I do is different to what my neighbours do because we have a different crop mix. We have a different amount of livestock, types of livestock. So there's a lot of moving parts in our industry, and as I said, it's complex. So you've got to be pretty resilient. You've got to be well skilled up on a number of facets, whether it's business management, crop growing agronomy, understanding the markets, marketing yourself, marketing your produce. It never ceases to amaze me how much more information you could take in. And it's taken me many, many years to get to the stage where I'm comfortable with my crop rotation and the risks I'm prepared to take and the crops I'm prepared to grow. I like to think if our summers were a bit more stable, we'd all be a bit more happier, but that's the cards we're being dealt this year. And surely we can't have three terrible summers in a row.
1: Well, it's an early conversation today. We were just reflecting on the fact that this isn't a one-off. In fact, the previous season was pretty difficult as well. So, yeah, fingers crossed it's not three in a row, as you say. Interested, you talked about the fact that you had a career as a chartered accountant prior to making the decision to come back to farming. Are there skills that are transferable out of that particular career and profession and the way you think about things that you've been able to bring into farming?
0: I think any qualification post school teaches you a way of thinking. You're pulling out a lot of resources to make your decisions that you're happy with. So, the chartered accounting program that we went through, which was quite intense, and although not specific probably to a farming, owning a business, you've got to understand your risks and your limitations with your resources that you've got. And I suppose accounting does teach you a few of those truths. But it's really just a way of thinking and be open-minded to all suggestions, to pull in the information into your head, to juggle it around, to come up with something you're pretty comfortable with. I mean, I've got the basic things that are for a GST return. And there's lots of great tools out there now that come a long way in the last 20 years.
1: Yeah, very much so. I mean, in your business, are there key measures, metrics, KPIs, whatever you might call them, that you really focus on and you think are important?
0: I use FarmEngage and previously ProductionWise to sort of analyze the costs associated with growing each of the crops. So it does give you a bit of a grounding, and I don't like to duplicate tasks. So
1: Yes.
0: if we use a spray contractor to do our work, and if I'm preparing that recommendation, it's got the chemicals we're using and the costs associated with that. So I do that once rather than coming back and putting in just a spreadsheet later. So I sort of feel that by the end of the season, I've got 90% of the information there without having to go back and re-input a lot of stuff. So I do I'm pretty handy at spreadsheets. Yeah. Unfortunately, that was probably one of the
1: skills that carried over.
0: The accounting skills came a long way. Yeah. So that hasn't changed that much in 20 years.

0: is, which is quite useful. But yeah, just technology and using systems. You know, we still use an accountant to prepare our accounts. So it's a really good discussion each year to go through those accounts with them, look at the trends in time, you know, because they're all broken down into whether it's cost per hectare or income per hectare. So you sort of, you know, you feel a bit better about yourself, you know, as your surplus for the year and how those surpluses may up, would it come through the livestock program or come through the crop, because you can't grow a whole farm of ryegrass and can't grow a whole bundle of wheat. So you've got to make compromises somewhere along the line to keep your crop rotation aboard, but not sort of backing yourself into a corner that you can't do that again next year or the year after that or the year after that.
1: For you, as you're thinking about sourcing of information, we're in an age where you could be drowning in information to some extent. It comes at you from lots of different sources. What are the ones that you particularly like to draw upon and use within your business?
0: Well, obviously FAIRR, and I started off because accounting doesn't teach you a lot about growing crops.
1: Yeah.
0: So that was really good. So there was always seemed to be something coming in the mail. Yeah, it's the one page A4 that was pretty easy to skim through. And then there was all the field discussions, whether at Chertsey or in various ryegrass discussion groups. So that was really important to me to start off with. And then you pick up bits and pieces from merchants that are coming to stand in paddocks with you, talking about various contracting options or different species, different varieties. So there's a whole new lingo that comes from this industry. There's heaps to know. So now it's probably not so much the information getting from FAIRR. It's more probably about understanding the economics, understanding business cycles, understanding probably how much risk I want to take.
1: Yeah. Now,
0: obviously, time goes pretty quick. And you sort of hone your thinking to things you can think you can improve, but without such stuff you was up to more work and trying to have a bit more fun on the side.
1: Yeah.
0: So there's heaps of, you've always got your accountant to talk to, you've always got your bank manager to talk to, been multiple commentators in newspapers or ups online that you can refer to about business activities. And there's conferences offered by various players as well.
1: You talked earlier on about the role of FAIRR, particularly early in your farming career. Now you've joined us here from 1st of January as a director of FAIRR. What's your sense of FAIRR's role and the things that it needs to be thinking about going forward?
0: We all know it's been pretty challenging for years, and COVID sort of started that all rolling for us. Asset cycles and commodity prices spiked and then they fell, and they're trying to climb again, but they're not because our pot costs are just exponentially increased as a result. So I feel the role of FAIRR is probably, it's trying to help the farmer, but I think we've probably plateaued a little bit on our research because we're not getting the yield increases that we got out of introduction of plant growth regulators with ryegrass, triazoles, but for cereal crops. So our incremental increases in yield is not occurring anymore. So it probably becomes, what are we happy with as a yield that we can budget our dollars and cents off? And then design programs of inputs that will pretty much land not far away from that budget without the weather events that can have a kind. I think also there's a whole lot of stuff below the growing of the crop that arable farmers are concerned with. You know, we've got herbicide resistance,
1: yes,
0: we've got fungicide resistances, we've got biosecurity issues, and us, we're probably paying a lot for that research or that prevention, but don't probably feel we're getting a great deal of return. And then we've got the regulations that are coming all the time from regional councils, from the governments, about how we manage our resources effectively. But managing resources and remaining sustainable is really really critical for farmers. So as an industry, as FAIRR, I feel that, you know, we've got to be spending the levy members' money really well.

0: farmers looking at their dollars and cents all the time. So they probably perceive we need good value out of, because everyone knows how much levies we're paying. Just too far. You know, we can keep on asking the question, what is FAR's role in the future? And it may not be the same today, it could be tomorrow, given the challenges. Because if we don't have an industry, there'd be no FAR either. The levy money and how it's used is critical, really.
1: Yeah. You talked about the cost increase pressures. Obviously, as we said earlier, you know, we're here at a point in time where high diesel prices, high fertiliser prices are a real concern. How are you thinking about sort of managing your way through that as you head into the next season?
0: Biofuels are critical to our operations. We can't just say, look, we're turning off the tap. We're not doing this, not doing that. I'm quite thankful that I don't feel our diesel component of our overall cost is massive. I mean, it has gone up, but we can't escape the fact that if we're doing it ourselves with our own equipment or we're getting a contractor and we're still going to be paying the price.
1: Yes. Yep.
0: You know, some paddocks need cultivating. They need heavy cultivation because we've seen the results of compaction through removing spuds over the years. So you can't really get around it too much. Sort of got to get out there and do it. The fertiliser one's really interesting. I don't think we probably hit home yet of the cost increase there. Base fert, we're sort of, you know, we tailor it to each paddock. We look at the trends of those fertiliser or those soil tests over the preceding 10 or 12 years or how many years we've got records of those inputs.
1: Yeah.
0: And to see if we're getting any movement. It's incredibly hard shaking or changing your base fert profile or your soil analysis because it's expensive to build phosphatase, but they're all hotter costs. And so you've got to prioritise a little bit. You look at the cost per unit, perhaps, of your superphosphate versus your DAP to establish the cost of P. And then nitrogen, well, if we don't apply nitrogen, we don't get yields. So maybe we could be a bit smarter how we're applying it.
1: Right.
0: I had used variable weight urea applications in the past. Just I've got to believe the imagery that you're getting, as it doesn't seem too obvious to the naked eye. So we've used that tool. We have used deep end tests for a long time now, but whether we could just be a bit sharper with using those quick test ends and doing a bit more regularly. Those things are all time consuming. It seems like once you get to spring, the wheels start speeding up.
1: The pressure hits.
0: The days get longer. I seem busier. So it's just probably prioritising a few of those things just to feel like we're being a bit more efficient with our spend.
1: Mm. Hamish, last one, just to finish up. Thoughts about future prospects for the arable sector? Have you got some thinking on where you see it heading?
0: I think it's a critical cog in the rural communities of all New Zealand. We've got a link in the dairy. Every neighbour of mine will be having some form of livestock on their farms over winter. So there is a connection. I think I'd like to see probably a little bit more. We can't always have a good year without sacrificing a bad year for someone else. Also, to be happy with our input to the New Zealand Inc., for example.
1: Yeah.
0: That'd be really useful. There's some great things being done here with the, obviously the ryegrass seed has shown massive increases in yield. We're a big exporter of carrots and radish seed. The world still wants that off-season sort of production we can provide. It's just a real challenge, and New Zealand is not alone in this challenge, that the costs of growing our crops have just gone exponential, and what we returns are pretty minimal, really. There's still enough passionate people to keep it going, but everyone's probably just thinking about how they can do it better at the moment. And I think the leadership of our industry, whether it's from Fair Farmers, whether it's from FAR or the other industry bodies, I think we're just going to keep telling our story, and whether the media picks up on it, well, too sure. But I think people like or perceive the idea of food growing in New Zealand as a good thing to eat.
1: Yep.
0: Unfortunately, it just seems to be really expensive to do so. Yeah.
1: Yeah. Great point. Look, Hamish, thanks for joining us today. I've been talking to Hamish Irwin. Hamish is based at Bar Hill here in Mid Canterbury, and also joined the FAR board on January 1st this year. As a new director. So Hamish, thanks for your time today. Really appreciate you.

0: coming in and having a chat with us. And for everyone that's listening, have a great day on the farm.
1: Thanks for tuning in to Cut the Crop, presented to you by FAR. If you'd like to know more about any of the topics discussed or have any suggestions for future topics, go to www.cutthecrop.co.nz.

0: $1 New Zealand on air music funding package to support them in their career, as well as like we have an alumni program where we get mentoring from artists that are actively working in the music industry. They all of our finalists get free recordings of their songs, which would usually cost around $1,000. They all become part of a community where they can get more opportunities in the music industry. I think Play It Strange offers so many amazing connections to people in the industry that can help mentor. We do a lot of mentorship programs this weekend. Oh, it's not the weekend, it's the week right now. This week, we're doing a workshop with Brett McKenzie from Flight of the Conchords with around 20 students, just around like writing for film, writing scores, like songwriting structure, things like that. So that's an example of one workshop that we are doing this year, but we're planning to do a whole bunch more with more artists. And yeah, we have like a lot of really cool prizes. We have the opportunity for an artist to record with the Philharmonia, like a quartet in the Philharmonia to record on their song for the Peace Project competition. That's a Peace Project prize. That's just to name a few things, but I think the alumni program is really cool because if you enter and Play It Strange, you can get a chance to go to sound checks for like Homegrown and Synthony and 660 and a whole bunch of concerts that are locally in like, Wellington, Auckland, Hamilton, like all around the country. Which can kind of open students' eyes to more careers around the music industry that isn't necessarily just songwriting and being an artist. Like, New Zealand is so praised overseas for how great we are with live production crew and things like that. And I think that's a really cool thing for students to kind of learn about and learn about teching and, that kind of world. So that's also something else that we offer as well. I think I wish I did Play It Strange in school because it's such a hugely fruitful opportunity that you can get in high school,
1: Yeah, definitely. And what other workshops do you run across the country?
0: Well, we're kind of only just starting to do workshops, really. So we did a workshop with the Music Commission in Matariki last year, kind of around Waiata Māori. We'll be doing one again with them in June. And we're planning to do a workshop with Brett McKenzie again in Auckland. Yeah, we'll be planning more, but that's really all that's on the cards for now.
1: Yeah, that's cool. So you're still looking at expanding what Play It Strange does and introducing the workshops and taking them into schools and things like that.
0: Yeah, well, I think we're quite an ambitious team because there really is, there's only, we're a small group, we're a small team of three. And to be able to do workshops and, sound checks, and we visit schools to do workshops in schools all around the country, like regional as well as the big cities. I think we get a lot done for a small team, and we're trying to. That's the goal, I guess, in the next few years is to try and do more than just songwriting competitions.
1: Yeah. And how is Play It Strange funded?
0: Good question. It's hard, isn't it, getting funding as a
1: Yeah,
0: charity?
1: it is.
0: So our main funders this year is the Wright Family Foundation and the Lion Foundation. And we also get support from like New Zealand On Air, from the Pacific Music Awards, the Music Commission, like at times APRA is also a funder. Like they help us with support as well through our competitions. But those are our main funders this year is the Lion Foundation and the Wright Family, which is really cool. It's cool that they can get behind our kaupapa and support the creative, Because, you know, it's so hard to get funding as a charity in general, but like as a creative charity, it's like

0: even harder, especially with this economy and the fuel
1: Getting harder
0: prices.
1: and harder, right? Like you've got, you know, more and more charities and nonprofits asking for that same little pocket of money, and there's so much competition out there.
0: But it's awesome. Because the Wright family have been with Plate Strange for so many years, and they've been awesome. And the Lion Foundation have been so great to us as well. And we have like patrons as well, and it's awesome.
1: And how important is it for initiatives like this to continue for youth?
0: Probably more important than people think, because we go to so many schools every year, and so many schools have a lack of support with the arts. I don't think that people realize that New Zealand is such a huge international export for music production and songwriting. Like, we have some of the biggest music producers and songwriters in the world here. So not necessarily like front-facing artists, which is probably why people don't realize how important supporting the creative arts is. There's so many students that want to have a creative music career over, working some other mahi. And I think we need to be wrapping around those students and really supporting them, because there is such a lack of support around the country for those. And like, I mean, there's small kuta and like small regional schools that don't even get the opportunity to study music in high school because there's such a small group of students, which is an experience not just in the music industry, but like also, students that want to study like history or, things like that, or like media studies with. And so it's cool to have these kinds of initiatives outside of school. It's a great extra curriculum kind of thing to support them outside of school.
1: What do you think that schools and teachers that teach music could be doing better to encourage the students to have an interest in music?
0: It's a good question. I'm not sure, because I can't speak for all teachers. Some of them are awesome. I think maybe my personal experience in high school was that my teachers were very hung up on like the old way of making music. So like maybe classical kind of like theory-based teachers. Like I think maybe in music in high schools is very targeted towards like the academic side of, learning to read music, whereas I think a lot of music careers are based around like songwriting, composition, music production, which, I think that gets overlooked a lot. I think that classical music is obviously so necessary and theory is necessary, but it's also necessary to learn how to write songs. Which I don't think enough schools probably get on board with. Even though composition is part of NCEA, it's kind of a forgotten part of music from what I've seen, really, in some schools. But I mean, teachers can only do so much, like I can't imagine what it's like to have to, try and stick to a curriculum.
1: Especially when, it's like the teacher themselves can't really teach what they choose. I mean, can't choose what they teach. Like, they just have to stick to, the curriculum. And then I guess if things like Play It Strange and other outside of school opportunities come up, the best they can probably do is just tell the kids about it or help the kids with the entries and things like that, right?
0: Well, that's why it's so important, like, to have competitions like this, because also songwriting isn't really something you can teach either. It's something that we all have a personal preference of how we like to write songs or what songs we like to listen to. And obviously a teacher will be wanting to teach students to write songs the way that, they listen to music, which isn't necessarily how another person listens to music. And it's a hard one. It's definitely hard. It's a really hard part of like music education.

0: Yeah, I think also like thing with things like music and like the soft skills, I guess you always have a lot of teachers and also a lot of parents trying to get the kids to focus more on the academics rather than music and arts and media studies, because I guess a lot of parents out there would probably be telling their kids, oh, you'll never get a proper job in that industry. So focus more on academics and then go to uni and do a proper degree and just keep music as a hobby.
1: It's hard though, because it's like I do understand where parents come from when they say things like that, because I mean, I'm in the music industry and I find it hard to, make a living and things like that. But for me, I'm not trying to, my goal isn't necessarily to make money and have like this big house or whatever. I just want to live my life writing songs. I guess it's kind of what you want out of life, really. And then, hey, if you make it, you get rich, which, we all kind of do want at the end of the day, but it's not. I think if you truly love music, you just want to have longevity making that those, performing and singing your songs and stuff like that. And that's a happy life.
0: You can't be doing it thinking that you're going to become rich, because that's only a tiny amount of the people.
1: If that's the goal, it's not really,
0: And what do you want to achieve with Play It Strange in the next few years?
1: I think we just want to see more songwriters emerging into the industry. We want to see more young people kind of realizing that it is a possibility to have careers and stuff. We obviously want more entries as well. Like, we're a charity, so we don't profit or benefit off of people entering songs. We want them to enter songs so that they can kind of find longevity in the music industry. So many people that Play It Strange that are judges or, that help with mentorship. Like, we know how important it is to start your career young, because it's such a long ride. So I think I just want to see more diverse music coming out of New Zealand. And I want to see more artists kind of, I find it really heartbreaking when people want to do music, but then they don't know how to start. And I was an example of that. Like, I didn't have any connections into the music industry or didn't know any producers. Like, I had no idea how to get there, and it's taken me such a long time to kind of build my own career. So I want young people to be able to kind of like make their dreams come true, because like, we only have one life in a way. And I know that sounds a bit like corny and stuff, but
0: It's true, though.
1: yeah, I just want them to see that it's a possibility, because so many young people kind of have that dream and then they let it go because life gets a bit real. But
0: And it's all about having connections, right? Like, especially in this industry, I can imagine if you know the right people, then you'll get the right help and the doors will open up for you. Whereas if you don't know, if you don't have connections in the industry, it's very hard to get the foot in the door.
1: connections definitely help. And I love going to regional schools that are out of the way, that aren't in Auckland, or I like talking to them about my own career and the things that I've done, and then they kind of have that look of, inspiration to be like, oh, someone who's from a random regional town has done it, so maybe I can do it too. Like, yeah.
0: Where did you grow up?
1: I grew up in a town called Clarke's Beach.
0: Oh, I never heard of it.
1: No one has. Well,
0: Nor
1: now they're
0: have
1: starting to, because they're building it up a little bit, which, like, we've
0: I.
1: got a McDonald's half an hour away now, which is
0: That's
1: quite
0: fair.
1: close for us. But yeah, it's far south Auckland, so like just over an hour out. It's kind of a bit of a peninsula.

0: villa in the middle of nowhere. We have our own little community. And there's a lot of, I mean, Liam Lawson came out of Clarke's Beach. So, you know, he's the star of our small town.
1: I always just thought he was from Auckland. I think, like,
0: Yeah.
1: in the media, they just say he's from Auckland. They forget the fact that, oh, he's from, you know, more than an hour away from Auckland.
0: Yeah. And it's quite funny, eh? Like, I think it's important for young people to know that, like, especially in our small country, like, people can make it from really tiny towns, you know? Yeah.
1: Even like people like Jenny Mae Clarkson, the TV host, she's from a
0: Yeah.
1: small town. I was listening to a podcast she did, and like I never actually knew where she grew up, where in New Zealand she was from. And she, I can't remember the name of the small town, but she was talking about it. And like, yeah, you hear about these like people that are really famous and they come from very like small rural towns, but it's not always that widely known that they've, you know, they've made it.
0: Yeah.
1: Yeah.
0: Well, it's also cool because, like, one of the biggest like live production, like, stage designers, he's from Hawke's Bay. And he made, like, he helped build SZA and, like, Taylor Swift stages and stuff like that. And people don't know that he's just from, like, Hawke's Bay. Yeah. It's so funny, eh?
1: Yeah, and people need to talk about those success stories more so that younger people can see themselves in the, you know, the successful people that have made it. They can be like, oh, yeah, that could be me one day.
0: Yeah, definitely.
1: Is there anything else that you'd like to cover about your own career or Play It Strange that you want our listeners to hear?
0: I think maybe just with Play It Strange, like, it sounds like a bit of a daunting competition, but, you know, it's free to enter. You can go to the website and fill out a form. Like, put your songwriting, like, your lyric sheet, like, upload it to your to the website. Upload your song. It can be a phone recording of you singing your song, and no one listens to it besides the judges. So it's super, super, super, super easy, and it's probably the least invasive kind of process of kind of putting your music out there. Like, you don't have to get up and perform in front of anybody. Like, you can be the quietest person in the room and, like, enter this competition, and it can change your life. Like, we've had so many amazing people enter this competition. Like, I think Bic Runga entered, and then Kimbra, Marlon Williams. Like, we've had some really amazing people enter this competition, and it can be really life-changing. And it's good to take the opportunities while you can and while they come, because, you know, after you leave high school, you find that there's so much less out there, especially in music. So yeah, I hope people feel encouraged and inspired.
1: Yep, definitely.
0: Yeah.
1: So yeah, if you're listening to this interview and you're thinking of entering, head on to the Play It Strange website and you can check out all the competitions and the rules and all the information there. It's been really lovely talking to you today, Paige, and I think it's really good to see that someone who actually knows the industry so well has got a role like you do within Play It Strange, because you know you're walking the walk as well as, you know, talking the talk. You're not just coming from one point of view. You know what the industry is actually like as well. I wish you all the best with Play It Strange and the rest of your time in Wellington and all the workshops that you're going to run.
0: Thank you. Thanks so much for taking the time to talk. It's
1: Thank
0: been
1: you.
0: cool.

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1: What does it take to step behind the mic here on Plains Media? Check out Coming Soon, where we meet the next cohort of local broadcasters. 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Coming Soon, our people behind the mic and in the spotlight.

0: 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I am Nathan Bevan, ko Nathan Bevan aho.
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2: 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A warm welcome to Donna, Henry, Chris and Ugo, who are now part of our radio crew.
0: We have been lucky with the autumn weather. It has been lovely and warm. This winter is officially upon us. Our chosen songs reflect this. Our first song is Let It Snow by Dean Martin.